0: and Babas Karasavidis.
1: Thank you very much.
0: Not only did we meet 5 years ago, but also we met a little over a month ago when you were here in Savannah performing. And so I caught up with you all, but let's catch up the listeners to what you've been doing. I've sort of outlined the Kinesis series, and so we can probably skip by that, unless you want to talk about anything specific related to the Kinesis series.
2: Oh, we just have to tell you that you brought us good luck, definitely, because we met you in the first tour. And so far, we have already completed the 9th tour of Kinesis in the United States. So it's not only 4 or 3, it's 9 already. And we have already booked the number 10. And also, we are almost done to complete the dates for the tour of next spring 2027 around New York, which is going to be the number 11th. So it's a story that keeps it goes on. And I mean, you know, we're so proud for all this. So we have to tell you that we hope that you're going to give us even 5, 6 more years in this. At least is what we wish for.
0: When you get to the United States, you realize that it's very big and very different than perhaps you had your concepts of. You're not the only one, because I always joke with my friends in Massachusetts, because I worked in Massachusetts for several years. Conversations would come up about composers or musicians across the United States, and one would say something to the effect of, it's in Illinois, they're in Illinois. Well, it turns out they're in Iowa. I perhaps would correct them, and they'd say, oh, you know what I meant, one of those I states out there. You know, so even Americans don't have a good concept of what the United States is. Well, this is a big project then. Wow. Let's go back to what originally evoked this idea.
2: I can say that the first idea initially came from a conversation that Marina had with a Greek professor in the United States that he's giving composition lessons in Oklahoma. And the thing is that we realized that maybe there would be a possibility for doing a project around the academic era in the United States. But of course, when we started this, we have already done some stuff in the contemporary music, but in Europe, basically. And we have already 2 albums, international albums, with a lot of broadcasts, to be honest, but we never expected that to happen. And so when we started the idea, it was back in by the end of 2019, and we contact some composers that we like their music. It's an inner joke that we are using, that back then we were the typical Europeans that we have no idea that Indianapolis is not just after New York or whatever. You know, you have to drive a lot to go there. So we contact people, and then we realize that immediately we received positive replies. And that was a huge surprise. As you have realized, it was crazy to start establishing a tour with the places that we have contacted so far. But the thing is that when we received the first replies, it was December 2019. And as you imagine, back in January, February 2020, it was the COVID era. So everything was frozen back then, but we kept the connection with the people. And the good thing is that we had the time to organize the paperwork and what is necessary to have such a big project in the United States. So we spent 1 year, maybe more, to organize the whole idea, and then we start establishing tours in specific areas of the United States. So after the first 2 tours, one was around Savannah and Atlanta, and the next one was around New York, then everything came out to become really easy, because we have a good reputation among the composers, and I think that was the key moment. I mean, the first year, the first 2 tours was really the way we treated with the people and the people that we work with, and now with a lot of them we are friends, kept the whole thing to go further and go from to every corner of the United States, from El Paso to San Francisco to New England, Florida, back down to Miami. So it's a nice fairy tale that we really hope not to end really soon. We really love what we're doing there.
0: Are you going then to keep sort of the geographic nature of each of the Kinesis albums?
2: Indeed, we try to do this so, because we have already proposals that from different sides of the country. But in general, we truly believe that they are hidden gems in every corner of the United States. So it's obvious now that even more and more famous composers want or even propose to work with us. But on the other side, there are people that are not so well known so far. And believe us, we have met amazing staff among them. And we're privileged that a lot of them, the international process through Gallant Trio. So honestly, for us, so far, it seems like we found, how do you say that? You make a hole in the ground and finally you find petroleum, you know, this thing out of nothing. So we can say that as far as this format can work on, we want to keep it. But it's strange times for the academia in general, worldwide. So, and we can't say that we're not open to move further to other sides of the world with this project. Like, for example, already we discussed with people from Latin America or whatever. But anyway, for now, the center is the United States, and we keep going on this geographically format.
0: You mentioned it's sort of like drilling for oil. You just go out and you drill and you hope you hit a payload. That in the United States, that's called wildcatting. So you're wildcatting music drillers, I guess. Well, this is so wonderful for us here in the United States as well, because it exposes us to composers we're not familiar with and to institutions with music programs that are very important, but not are the famous music programs. And so I think that's extremely valuable. For instance, listening to your series of Kinesis albums, I would recommend every young, say, high school student in the United States who's interested in going to a classical music school, listen to your albums and get a feel for some of the composers that are some of these institutions that are not famous, because I think that is such a wonderful thing that you're doing.
1: And this is the magic, because most of the times you have these very well-known teachers or schools, you are going just for the reputation. And some other times, as it came with us, that we found really small places that we would never imagine going there, and having fantastic teachers, fantastic students willing to learn and to go further, and everybody with their own identity. And that's very important, I think.
2: I think that there are two basic categories of the professors, of the composers, that they are members of the faculties that we work with. We have the people that they're working a lot by becoming the example of composition for their student. And through this way, we have worked with really famous composers like Cindy Cox, like Patricia Alessandrini, many people that are really well known in the United States. But there are people, almost one in every tour, that they create a local community that it can bring diamonds from, how you say, from nothing. I mean, this is something great, because there are people that are really devoted to the teaching procedure. I mean, for example, in the last tour that you have in Tennessee, Martin, the group of people there in Tennessee, they have created something unique, amazing. I mean, with local students, with local people work, or most of the professors, they are people from there. And suddenly, there was something so welcoming for us and so, as Marina said, thirsty to learn. And this is great, you know. So I cannot comment on what is more important. Both things work for the students. But that was really great. You know, when we have these moments, it's great.
0: Well, the other thing, too, I presume that you're doing the same thing at the different institutions that you've done here at Georgia Southern. And that is, you come in not just for one concert, but you come in for several days so that you can work with the students as well.
3: Exactly. Yeah. In many places, most places, we have done chamber group master classes. We have done readings of student composers, even recordings. And one of the best examples, actually, it's Martin Gettelman from Georgia Southern, that we have like a long time collaboration now. He also traveled here with a couple of his students in Athens, and we did recordings. And that is like what Petros mentioned before, that it's not only about the concert, it's about meeting and discussing and coming closer and hearing what they have to say. That was pretty important experience for us too.
2: For example, we have an example from the university there, from Statesboro, that, for example, there's one student that he has traveled, having a residence in Greece, meeting us for a week, and now he's a professor in Arizona. So you know, as the years go by, then you see the development of these people, how they become something. Unfortunately, all of us, we become older, as you know. But at the same time, it's a privilege when you have this continuity to meet people that they show their gratitude. And at the same time, you realize that a crazy idea, that maybe it was selfish, maybe it was, you know, something that you want to do for your career, has turned out to become a great networking in the biggest country. And at the same time, you know, have friends everywhere. I mean, it's crazy. We don't have so many houses to stay or friends to meet in Greece. And suddenly we have this in the United States. This is crazy.
0: Well, and as you suggested, the benefit for the students is amazing because they have now on their resume that they've worked with international performers and in some cases actually have traveled to Greece, so that it really increases, I think, their confidence too in terms of as young musicians.
1: Most of the times when you have the opportunity to work with someone who is already professional, then you don't have nothing to lose, only to earn. So I think that that's their case, at least from the feedback that we had. It's this. It's earning experience, earning something that they've never heard of before.
2: I think that the academy in the United States is already cosmopolitan because exactly in most of the universities, honestly, 90%, 95% of the universities, we collaborate with faculty members that most of them, they have been born and raised in the other side of the United States. So you go to Seattle and you have a professor that he was born in North Carolina. And then you go to Texas and you have a professor that he came from Georgia and so on. So the great thing is that through this way, you already have, you know, and maybe this is part of the bubble of the honoraria, which is for us a wonderful bubble. The fact that you have already come with people that already the people that they are going to wait for you, they may be sometimes even more exotic than you are, despite the fact that you come from Greece and you fly to these cities and perform there. The acceptance that there is always this territories that it's something more important. Like, for example, El Paso, that you see that Mexico is so present, or in San Antonio in Texas. But so you have already internationality in terms of geographical, of the position of the university or whatever. But anyway, the way that people are traveling in the United States for working in another area, in another country, you know, for us, as you say, I mean, Massachusetts has nothing to do with Texas. I mean, it's totally different. So this thing already makes this thing international, cosmopolitan. And at the same time, we also have met a lot of people that they came from Turkey, they came from Argentina, like Martin, or Brazil, or whatever. And it's crazy for us because we don't have this opportunity in Europe. Things are more solid here, unfortunately.
0: Well, and that is the other thing that I wanted to mention about these albums. You look at the names of the composers that you've worked with and the geographic origin of these composers, and it truly points to the United States, at least in the past. I don't know where we're going now, but the United States has been almost a mecca for composers, for musicians from around the world to come and share their skills with us here. And we are a nation of immigrants. And it is so important that these albums also reflect that nature of the United States. And for that, I thank you.
2: Thank you for this. That's really true. I don't know how we can comment on this. But truly, we are worrying about the role of academia in the coming years, because it's really important academia to remain a welcoming ground for the people that they can go the arts further ahead. So that was something that really United States has offered to the world. And this is really important to realize this. Receiving from the world and at the same time give it back. And I don't know, worldwide is a big question what's going to happen in the academia during the next years, but definitely it's a characteristic that the United States should preserve. I know, for us it's really important. I mean, we are trying to bring this mentality back to Europe, performing in Austria, performing in Spain, performing in other places, to let them think more openly like the Americans, or like the Americans, and I put it, you know, into question mark how much American is someone that lives and works in America. But exactly this variety is the magic of music nowadays. I mean, the national schools has been ended. At least this is what we believe.
0: Well, let's get into the album. And right off the bat, the first composer and the first institution on the album, the first of the two discs, by the way, on this Kinesis 3 album, is actually from the school I got my bachelor's degree at, and that's the University of California, Irvine. And I thought that was such a wonderful way to start an album, because of the fact that the album, the first Kinesis album, of course, includes Georgia Southern, where I had worked for many years. And so it was just a nice completion of the whole arc, at least of my professional career. And that's Christopher Dobrian. And the piece is Shadow Play. And this is, and as all of these pieces are, there's such a variety of the sonic milieu that the composer has presented to you. And the one thing about the Galen Trio that is just absolutely marvelous is that you can conquer anything that they give you. And this piece is a wonderful way to open, too, because of the fact that it opens, it is very sonically fixed within sort of the modern sphere, I think, of music making. It opens quietly and slowly with string glissandos and tremolos and piano arpeggios with this gradual crescendo. And then about 5 minutes in, you get this faster crescendo and increased tempo with mixed pizzicato and arco, and the melody moves around the trio so everybody gets a chance to play the melody. And then about 10 minutes, it gets quieter and slower again, and it's very much like the beginning. So it ends much like it began. So it has a very traditional formal arc, but a very different modern sonic environment.
2: Yes, and I think that the center of this piece is the guitar, and more specific, the flamenco guitar. There are a lot of elements that Chris takes from there. We have this word that we call in Greece, methexis. You start spinning around a theme and an idea, and after a while, this becomes something really going to a trance moment. And I think in this music of Chris, you can see this development. I don't know if you agree the other two. Maybe this is something really personal as a comment, but I think this is really great. The fact that these three instruments have to think as a guitarist, it's really something.
3: And I would add also that, and it's interesting that you point out, David, that in this kind of compilation, there are all great pieces in there. But to form like the compilation and to put its work in its place, it's another challenge. But somehow we felt that the Chris piece was like a great start for the whole album, I mean.

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0: Arts Southeast presents Tide of Consequence, an installation by Luciana Morales, Happy Hour Artist Talk, on Wednesday, May 13th at 6 p.m. at Arts Southeast, 2301 Bull Street, Savannah. Tide of Consequence is composed of three panels of microplastics and broken nets, which represent the negative human impact on our oceans. More information can be found at artsoutheast.org. The panel discussion for the Preston Orr King of Squares solo exhibition is at Arts Southeast, 2301 Bull Street, Savannah, on Saturday, May 23rd at 2 p.m. The panel discussion features local artists and friends of Preston. His work elevates materials that even the most adventuresome artists overlook or discard. More information is available at www.artsoutheast.org. Evening Eclectic features weekly conversations with and the music of national and international musicians from a wide range of musical genres. 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Welcome back to Contemporary Classics. I'm your host, Dave Lake. Tonight on Contemporary Classics, I have back members of the Galen Trio, Baba Karasavidis, violinist, Marina Kolovou, cello, and Petros Bouros, piano, to celebrate the release on Friday, April 24th on Numa Records, the third of their Kinesis series of albums. Almost all of these pieces, they write so well for the trio. And they have an understanding of the advantage of featuring everybody in the trio. Many piano trios, historically, many piano trios, you know, back from the Romantic period or even before that, would maybe give a little bit more bias to one instrument or the other, perhaps the instrument that they were working with. But this collection that you have here gives us a nice selection of allowing each of you to be the soloist.
2: Yeah, actually, but this is also a matter of the period we are living in. I mean, the cello repertoire is not the same as it used to be 100 years ago and today. Since we all have experimented a lot throughout the years, the instruments, then also the composers are taking the risk to write differently for each instrument and not give, as you said, the main role to one instrument and the others like accompany the basic role.
3: In general, we can say that the main difference nowadays in comparison with the Romantic music is that they were trying through the piano trio to write these masterpieces that they could put the symphonic orchestra into a room using the piano and doubling the voices of the violin and the cello on the piano and use the piano as a grand instrument that imitates the orchestra. So I can say that I'm pretty happy that the things are not like that anymore as a pianist. But what we have also to take into account is that people are really influenced from other kind of music, like rock music. So they're trying to bring the distortion sound or the sound of a voice pedal, of a flanger pedal or whatever, to a classical piano trio formation, even by using electronic, but also by imitating with harmonics or sounds that have to do with elements inside the piano. So I think that piece that is number two, it's a good example of this. You know, Far Beyond from João Pedro Oliveira. He's a great Portuguese composer, really famous worldwide. And it's the total another thing, you know. It's a piece that gets the instruments to the limits of even be understandable that, okay, now am I listening to the piano? Am I listening to the violin? Or this is something else, something in between. So it's another way of composing music. In general, because you are really right in that, we have tried to keep the variety of the pieces as more obvious as possible. I think that we really tried, I mean, having the next piece after the other, going from one universe to the other, and keep the interest of the listening really concentrated in these different aspects.

0: Well, and Far Beyond by Olivera is also a piece that really accentuates, I hate the term, but it's a term everybody uses, and that's extended techniques, because these techniques now are becoming so embedded in the performance art of the instrument that they're hardly extended anymore. But they are very critical to the sound world that these composers and you as musicians want to create. And to see how you're doing some of these techniques, because to listen to them only, which unfortunately radio, you can only listen, you catch what you're doing in terms of the sonic world, but physically, it is just so interesting to watch each of you play in terms of the combination of different techniques that you use. So, Bubbas, if you could talk a little bit about some of the techniques that, let's say, Far Beyond, that you have to apply, which are sort of new techniques.
1: Actually, I was thinking another piece now that we had this conversation, but because there is a big variety of sound and sonic like impulses in a Far Beyond piece, but really, I wouldn't say something really, really new and quite demanding in itself, like as an extended technique, because, you know, as Marina was saying, it's an ongoing process. And when you were talking about extended techniques like 20 years back, you had like much more limited set of these examples. Now, for example, what I was trying to say, like the piece by Patricia Alessandrini, really, it was far beyond for us at that time. We really needed to update our knowledge on some techniques. And maybe Peter will say a bit more, few more anecdotes, because there were special things there. But what I'm trying to say, though, it's sometimes it's not the technique itself that you put on a piece, but like always how to use it. And the way Olivera uses all these different timbres and colors, it's somehow unique, and he creates a really, really interesting sound environment among the three of us.
0: That's the piece's trio, homage to Jeff Nuttall, and that's Patricia Alessandrini. So what are some of the techniques that you use in that piece that are so challenging?
2: To tell you that the first time that I started reading the score of Patricia, I just spent 3 hours without touching the piano. So, and then I make a call with her, a WhatsApp call. We spent 2 hours together to realize what I have to do. I mean, honestly, because it was my responsibility, I have so many crazy things to realize. Like, the greatest thing was the fish line. For example, you can make somehow put a common fish line, but a specific number of fish line on the strings of the bass strings of the piano, and you can create, through rosin, a sound that it's indeed like a bowing of the string instruments. But it took me 3 weeks to realize how to reproduce the sound, which is watching videos or whatever. Or it's not always easy to go to Greece and find a Tibetan bowl to create music in the chords. I mean, maybe you can find it easier in the United States, but in Greece it wasn't so easy. So things like that, it was a big question. And after searching for a Tibetan bowl, I realized for 3 weeks, I realized that my mother-in-law has one in her house or something. So, you know, things, it was crazy. But on the other thing, that was what I would like to say before. A common mistake that we do as interpreters, it's two. At first, we have complex to go and ask the person, the composer, what do you mean by this sign, by this term? And the people are happy to explain. So at first, when you collaborate with people that they are alive, it's nice to ask them and have a proper dialogue. And second, this is the most common mistake, is that people are just trying to reproduce the sound. But all, and I have no exception in that, all these extended techniques, they have a theatrical presence. And the interpreters have to do it on stage, to do it through a theatrical way that it's going to be attractive visually for the audience. And this is a thing that we have started to love by doing this song. Unfortunately, in a CD, you cannot see that. But this is now why we are trying to recreate videos of these pieces to show to the people, you know, exactly how the body is going to be moved from Marina to recreate the sound, what is the energy that she can give. I mean, there's theater in these techniques. and we have to take it into account if we indeed want to be charming for the audience.
0: And so, Babis, are there some specific techniques in this piece that you found challenging?
1: Of course. It was, first of all, it was the whole concept of combining such techniques, because you can always play like a bit with the wood of the bow, for example, but to alternate in between the hair and the wood and then play half pressure specific points on the string, these are all extended, and in themselves they cannot be necessarily really complicated, but putting it in context with this music, it was quite demanding, I have to say.
0: So, Marina, were you challenged by this piece as well?
3: This piece was, for me, also a challenging piece. I love extended techniques and all these kind of effects that you can produce from your instrument. But this was very challenging because there was so much of information in this. And we also had to sing during playing, even if it's not very understood while listening to it, because it's a very nice mixture of sounds. But yeah, actually, the combination, as Bobby said, the combination of techniques and way of playing, yeah, was very challenging. But it's amazing. For me, it's maybe my favorite piece of the album because of these characteristics, maybe.
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0: Tonight on Contemporary Classics, I have back members of the Galen Trio, Baba Karasavidis, violinist, Marina Kolovou, cello, and Petros Bouros, piano, to celebrate the release on Friday, April 24th on Numa Records, the third of their Kinesis series of albums. And interesting enough, this piece, Trio Homage to Jeff Nuttall by Patricia Alessandrini, is the one piece on the two CDs that I have such a mixed reaction to. It is a beautiful piece. I mean, an absolutely gorgeous piece. It begins low in the range of the instruments and mostly low on the piano with this mournful polyrhythmic milieu that develops. You have then some higher piano notes, but you still have this mournful feel as you go through. And you have these string effects that you've been describing that are just extraordinary. And then it ends in this polyrhythmic ending, unresolved. It is just such an emotive piece, and it's performed just so expertly. However, the title Homage to Jeff Nuttall, if it had been called Elegy for Jeff Nuttall, I would have had a much more positive reaction to it, I think, because homage to me is a dedication to a person and a reflection of a person. And Jeff, I knew Jeff. He was the director of the chamber music here at Spoleto Festival in Charleston over a dozen years. And before that, he was founder of St. Lawrence String Quartet, and there was the resident quartet there. So I had met him and knew him over many years. He passed away in 2022, and I remember the last conversation I had with him on the street in Charleston talking about Haydn. That image is just so vivid in my mind. And so I knew him. And this piece is just not Jeff Nuttall. I guess title homage, I was expecting a revelation of who Jeff was. And Jeff was hilarious. I mean, he was funny, but he was emotional. He was dedicated. He was so many things that this piece doesn't reflect Jeff Nuttall. But it is a remarkable piece, I have to admit.
2: It's a deep, honest offering from Patricia and an opening of her feelings to the rest of the world from a loss of a friend. So I think that maybe you're right in the accuracy of the title, but maybe this is what people have to feel after the loss of a great musician. Or maybe this is what Patricia would like to have, homage instead of loss.
0: Listening to it, a wealth of emotion just whelms back when I hear this piece, I have to admit.

0: And we're talking about a music that is challenging and really is, how does it reflect the piano trio? And another piece on this second disc by Inez Thibeault, and that is Synecdoche. I was listening to this and I said, wow, how many other instruments did they include in the trio?
1: It's electronics, but Ines is amazing in house. She made us into an open dialogue with electronics, especially the piano. I think it's really dedicated on the dialogue with the electronics. So it was great, for us also to wear the headphones, be on the stage, and have this open conversation with all these changings in the tempo, in the patterns. And Ines is one of the best examples of people that, of the category we have told you about. Of the people that they have created something in the universities. They have created new schools in their university. And she's in CSU East Bay, in California, in San Francisco, and she has done an amazing job. So when we had this piece, we have asked her also to do it with another form with non-electronics because there's a lot of microtonal stuff. And we also performed it with a new verse in Mozarteum in Salzburg, in Austria, in the World Symposium of Microtonality. So it's, I mean, the nuances of this piece is amazing how far they can go.
0: Yeah, because I was listening to it and I swear I heard mallet percussion like marimba and the string effects. I have no idea how you did some of these things with the strings. It is just unbelievable.
1: Marina and Babis, I guess they will agree with me. We owe this a lot to our sound engineer too, Nikos Karapiperis, who is responsible for all these great albums that we have made for Kinesis. And we have taken initiatives altogether to make things more obvious than usually the classical educated musician used to go. These elements, we put it really in the foreground. We, in the mastering also, we did a lot of effort to put it in front, to
2: Underline.
1: exactly underline the sounds instead of putting it in the background and it's something extra than the trio. No, we put it sometimes in the foreground and we are the accompanying of them.
2: When we record, it's the three of us and Nikos, our engineer, sound engineer, who records, edits, and does all this fantastic job. But when we go to the next step, it's four of us. And that's very important because with Nikos, we worked for so many years, and I always feel like we have a fourth member, that he's a very, very important part of this work we do and we share with the people. And we are very privileged, very lucky to have Nikos with us.

0: And do you travel with your own sound people?
1: Not often. Unfortunately, the money are not enough usually to have our sound engineer with us. But this is something that we want to do in the future. The idea is to do Guinness, something else, and have the sound engineer and maybe even the light engineer with us and touring, giving other aspects of music than those that we have already explored.
0: And the last two pieces we've talked about are really taking the sound world to a new place. And actually forcing you guys to do techniques that are taking you to a new place too, which is wonderful. You can imagine with a show called Contemporary Classics, I talk a lot about all these new sound worlds that are being created by musicians and by composers. But that this is the one joy that I have with this show because I love new, I love novelty. And these two pieces have been so wonderful in terms of the novel sound world that they present. But I also love other pieces. I'm concentrating on the second disc, I think. And that is a piece by Kevin Zhang. It's Placed in a Puzzling Light and Moving is the title of the piece. And this is such a wonderful connection of the modern with the past, because it has this pitchless opening. I'm not sure if you do it like Saul Ponticello or bowing on the edges of the instruments. It's the instrumental sound without pitches, but then pitches are mixed in as well. So one of the string instruments may be playing pitchless, one is playing pitched. And then you have the introduction into this perpetual motion feel with these short bariolage sections that give this sense of motion. So you have a puzzling light, which is the pitchless and pitch mixing, and then you have this moving, which are this perpetual motion feel with this bariolage. And there's sections that almost take us back to the romantic period of the string trio playing. But then what it does is you put edges on that romantic music with glissandos in the strings, for instance.
2: Yeah, and what actually I wouldn't find better words to describe this really, really charming work by Kevin. And because we're talking also about the roles of the instruments in our time, he did something like quite interesting. He holded the important things while trying to keep the different combination of the instruments. Like he holds the trio from the beginning and the end, and in between he does like little duo parts, which like makes it also really interesting.
1: It's really tempting for me how much motion there is in this piece, and at the same time you have the feeling of stillness. I don't know how he did this. There's a lot of philosophy in this kind of music that he creates. So it's something that people, I believe, that they can love it or hate it. It's really question, you know, it's a really interesting piece, you know, with a lot of identity and different character than all the rest of the album.
0: And the combination of seriousness and playfulness in this piece as well. I'm trying to figure out in a 7-minute piece how you got all of these sort of feelings that I have about this piece into this piece.
1: Have the same feeling with you. It's funny. But this is also his style. I mean, as a person, I mean, he's really an honest composer. Kevin is really, he can be extremely funny without expecting him to be, and at the same time, cool. You know, I don't know. Maybe it's the air of San Bernardino, the area there,
3: The earthquake.
1: the desert that comes there from Joshua Tree or whatever. But he's a great painter. This is what I feel for Kevin.

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0: The Telfair Museums presents Off the Coast of Paradise, Artists and Ossabaw Island, 1961 to now, featuring the work of 32 artists who have considered the island through historical, environmental, social, cultural, and personal lenses over the last 65 years. The exhibit opens on March 13th and runs through September 6th at the Jepson Center for the Arts. 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The Savannah African Art Museum announces its release of two groundbreaking free video games, Afroverse and Gems of Africa, which allow players to learn about African art and the core cultural values of African cultures through riddles and search and seek gameplay. More information about and download instructions for the games can be found at www.savannahafricanartmuseum.org. This music is often called classical music, but remember, Mozart, Beethoven, and Liszt were the rock stars of their time, so I simply call it great music. I'm your host, Dave Lake, and join me for four centuries of great music, with new episodes each week on Sundays from 3 to 5 p.m. We also have encores of these episodes on Saturdays from 3 to 5 p.m. from mid-June to early December. Welcome back to Contemporary Classics. I'm your host, Dave Lake. Tonight on Contemporary Classics, I have back members of the Galen Trio, Baba Karasavidis, violinist, Marina Kolovou, cello, and Petros Bouros, piano, to celebrate the release on Friday, April 24th on Numa Records, the third of their Kinesis series of albums. And I don't want to diminish the music that's on the first disc as well, because there's some great pieces on that as well. For instance, that first album, the first disc ends with a piece called Appalachian Uprooting, which is maybe I take too much into the title, but it gives me a real folk feel with a quiet opening. And then about a third of the way through, these sweeping runs on the piano and strings literally go into a country dance.
2: The last two tours, we have to say to you that we traveled through all the Appalachian way. I mean, through Blue Ridge, through all these areas. We met the Great Smoky Mountains, Gatlinburg, West Virginia, part of the mountains. And, you know, all these country roads, Nashville and also. It's great because we have moved into this culture so much the last two tours, and that was prior to this. But David, he's a local from Georgia, and there's something like a nostalgia, but at the same time, real homage to the country music of this area. So I believe that, yeah, it's one of the funniest moments of the album for us. It's great. Did you like it?
0: Oh, it's fabulous. I mean, it was the delightful way to end a disc. If you think of these two discs as being separate recordings, it is a beautiful way to end it because it ends it on such an upbeat tonal sensibility.

0: met also David Falk in Greece last summer. He traveled also here again. So it's great that a lot of these people are coming now to our country. So what I can say for David is a wonderful writer too. You have to read his books. He's really great and doing great job in Pueblo, in Colorado. I mean, he has this naivety and honesty, especially in the country parts, you know, in the bluegrass style music that he has in this piece. We try to show in our interpretation this happiness, this excitement of this, and the first CD with this happiness, with this brightness, and go to the next with the most dark moment of the album. So, again, we realize that this antithesis, as we say in Greece, this contrast, it would be great to connect the two CDs as one.
1: That is also remarkable. I mean, again, the last piece on the first disc is David Volk's Appalachian Uprooting, which is this celebration of bluegrass, celebration of that region. And then the first piece on the second album is the trio homage to Jeff Nuttall by Patricia Alexandrini. And the contrast between those two pieces is just so amazing. Fragment from the Wasteland, Death by Water, Pamela Madsen. She's from Cal State Fullerton. Fullerton is a town that was two towns over from the town I lived in. And so I did take classes at Cal State Fullerton. Not an alma mater, but I did take classes there.
0: She really put the great words of T.S. Eliot into music. Marina, when I listen to her voice of reading the poem.
1: That piece, again, as you mentioned, combines narration as well as playing. And have you done this before, Marina? Sort of have vocalization as narration in combination with playing?
2: Not so much. I have done it in other pieces, most of the times with bigger ensembles, but not so much. People are going to listen to it and they are going to see that it's quite a part of the poem.
1: Yeah, because it includes actually part of the part four of The Wasteland by T.S. Eliot, which is called Death by Water. And it also then includes part from a Walt Whitman poem, The Frailest Leaves of Me. And at the very end, it includes a section from Elizabeth Barrett Browning's Sonnets from the Portuguese, probably one of the most famous poems that she ever wrote. And that's How Do I Love Thee?
2: Exactly. Actually, it's very interesting the way that I had to deal with it, because it's not my native language. I'm not reading so much poetry, also not outside of myself. So to be able to find a way to do it in English and make some content with this so that everybody can see something out of it in combination with the music, it was something interesting.
1: It's a wonderful performance, both with the cello, but also with your narration, particularly at the end. The end is just so emotional, the way that you present the words along with the musical framework.
2: This is something that always, you can say it a little bit differently, depending what you want to say. The little pause you are going to add, or if it's going to be longer or shorter, how is it going to be like a question in the end? Yeah, it's nice thing to deal with.
1: And her writing of the music as well is just so wonderful, because in the opening and closing sections, she'll use this contrasting ascending and descending motion of the different instruments. So the upper instruments are ascending, the lower instruments are descending. And then in the middle section, without the narration, it's very melodic and legato, and there's these more rhythmic passages, and it sort of alternates between the legato and rhythmic characteristic that is just such a wonderful piece musically as well as dramatically because of Marina.
2: Thank you very much.
0: There's a lot of energy in this piece, a lot of power, and it was a great opportunity for the trio to show how big our sound can be. There are moments that we are really on the edge of the power of the instruments.
3: Phlebas the Phoenician, a fortnight dead, forgot the cry of gulls and the deep sea swell, and the profit and loss.

A current undersea picked his bones in whispers. 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

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Here I shade down and hide my thoughts. I do not expose them, and yet they expose me more than all.

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0: Well, we still have so much more of this album to talk about, so I'll have to have you guys back for another episode.
1: Tonight on Contemporary Classics, I've had back members of the Galen Trio: Baba Karasavitis, violin; Marina Kolovou, cello; and Petros Bouros, piano, to celebrate the release Friday, April 24th on Numa Records, the third of their Kinesis series of albums, which we have now discovered is just the beginning of their Kinesis series of albums. Oh, this is so exciting. I just love this series. And this Kinesis series, the so far three that we've seen represent three completely different areas of the United States. And I want to thank you, Petros, Marina, and Baba, so very much for being on the show tonight.
2: Thank you so much.
3: Thank
2: Dave.
3: You.
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7: 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The Music Expert Retro Countdown with Jeff Michaels is a weekly show which counts down the hits from years past. Well, recently they did a countdown of the top 100 instrumentals of the 60s, 70s, and 80s. We're going to skim the top 15 off of that list and play them back for you on this edition of the Music Yearbook. By the way, the Music Expert Retro Countdown is heard on a number of stations around the country, including WTRSRadio.com and Jersey Shore Good Time Oldies, which is two of the shows that the Music Yearbook is on. Starting off at number 15, his show started as a time filler out on the West Coast for a Los Angeles television station. But ABC saw the wisdom in showing this gentleman on Saturday nights. It was kind of a sing-along show, but it was something that tortured kids in the 60s and 70s because their grandparents wanted to see it. Lawrence Welk at number 15 with Calcutta.

That's one of the eight songs from the 1960s that are on our survey tonight of top instrumentals from the 60s, 70s, and 80s. That's Floyd Kramer and Last Date. 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And at number 13, I think you'll remember this one. It was from one of the biggest movies of all time, Miko Turned Disco, the Star Wars theme in Cantina Band.

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He let MFSB release their version of the theme song, and it went to number one, and he did not share in any of the royalties.

We're counting down the top instrumentals from the 1960s, 1970s, and 1980s, according to the Music Expert Retro Countdown on this edition of the Music Yearbook. 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

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It almost became a lost art. At number 9, it's Mr. Ackerbilt, a one-hit wonder from the 1960s, and Stranger on the Shore.

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0: From 1982, our only song from the 80s on our countdown. It was an Oscar winner for Vangelis and Chariots of Fire.
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0: On the Music Yearbook, we are counting down the top instrumentals from the 1960s, 1970s, and 1980s. It's counted down on the Music Expert Retro Countdown with Jeff Michaels. Now, this song did not make it on our top 15, but it was on the countdown. It was, of course, from one of the top TV shows in the mid-1980s, and it hit number one on the charts in 1980.

number 7 on our top instrumental survey, the theme from Exodus by Ferrante and Teicher. Now, a lot of the instrumentals were done by orchestras, and they were done in the early 1960s. Here's the case. Bert Kempfert was a German composer, and you know something? He did a song that was the theme song for Match Game on television in America during the 1960s. Well, this was his biggest hit. It's number 6 on our survey, Wonderland by Night.

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Down Somewhere. That was his big number one from 1979, Rise. The Music Yearbook is heard on great radio stations like 107.5 WRUU in Savannah, Georgia. Also online at WRUU.org and Jersey Shore Good Time Oldies. We continue with our countdown at number four from 1968. It's Paul Mariotte.

0: On the Music Yearbook, I'm Trip Rogers. We're counting down the top instrumental songs of the 1960s, 70s, and 80s. Now, before we hear the number one song, let's recap our countdown so far. Number 15 was Calcutta by Lawrence Welk. Number 14, Last Date by Floyd Kramer. Miko at number 13 with Star Wars theme Cantina Band. Number 12, TSOP by MFSB. 11, Chuck Mangione and Feel So Good. Barry White and the Love Unlimited Orchestra at number 10 with Love's Theme. Number 9, Stranger on the Shore by Mr. Ackerbill. Number 7, Chariots of Fire from Vangelis. Number 7, The Theme from Exodus from Ferrante and Teicher. Number 6, Burt Kempfert and Wonderland by Night. Number 5, Herb Alpert and Rise. Number 4, Love is Blue by Paul Mauriat. Number 3, Wipeout by the Safaris. And number 2, A Fifth of Beethoven by Walter Murphy and the Big Apple Band. Well, the song at number 1 was probably the biggest selling song of the 1960s. And I know that probably will come as a surprise. It was done by a guy who is known for his easy listening songs. Actually, his Christmas albums are standards now on the radio some 60 years after they were released. This was his biggest hit from the movie A Summer Place.
1: Number 1.
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0: Percy Faith and Theme from a Summer Place, the number one song on our countdown. And that wraps up this edition of the Music Yearbook for May of 2026. And our countdown comes from the Music Expert Retro Countdown from the weeks of March 28th and April 5th. 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

0: So I am here with Topics. Introduce yourselves in whatever way you want to.
1: Hi, my name is Mariah Fortune, and I play the drums.
2: My name is Leif, and I play bass guitar, and I sing, and Mariah sings too.
0: Y'all both do a lot. It's I was talking to Mariah yesterday about how the structure of your band kind of like influences how you sound. Like, basically, it's very dense, but it's very like compact. Was it always just you two? Like, what was the kind of genesis of the band, I guess?

0: but on our first.
1: Oh! I was just playing bass and singing.
0: Yeah.
1: For a second, then we're like, nah. Yeah, I always hate bringing it back to this, but I think I got to have a relationship, and then we were just like, Ryan and I were just killing time. We're just like, well, let's just around because we're not gonna do this other project without the other person that was in it. And then yeah, I don't think anything was really thought out about it. It was mostly just like, just quick, and I don't even think it's really that thought out now. It's just kind of fun. We're like, yeah, let's just keep it on.
0: Yeah, for sure.
1: And maybe that's the beauty of it. It's not complicated or like, you know, it's not planned out to a point where it becomes stressful or annoying or, I don't know.
2: Just like an effort. It's not contrived.
0: No, not at all.
1: Oh, yeah.
2: I mean, that's really interesting to hear that because I was initially going to talk to y'all a little bit about improvisation, but it didn't seem like a lot was improvised.
1: Mm-mm.
2: Like, it seemed like y'all have a very, like, specific, very crisp kind of thing that y'all put together. I mean, is that, like, where does that kind of identity come from? Like, is that, like, the music that y'all listen to, or is that the identity of New York? Like, it's a very sleek kind of, very familiar kind of thing.
1: Mm-hmm.
2: What kind of music did y'all listen to coming up that influenced that? Or was that more of, like, a geographic thing?
0: I honestly think both. Like, we're both not from New York, but we both, like, moved there and do music. So I feel like, I don't know, we just, like, have a very similar attitude where, like, we want to play shows, we want to do the thing we love. And I think we have some similar, like, influences as well. But, like, I think living in New York definitely helped.
1: Yeah, major influences, Dave Matthews Band.
0: Definitely. Absolutely not Dave Matthews Band.
1: No, I think as far as, like, the music kind of goes, I feel like as I continually get older, like, as far as, like, strict influences about, like, who likes what, who does this, what influences that, it becomes less and less important where just, you know, if the vibe is okay, and I feel like when we write things specifically, it's kind of nice just to play things and then, you know, talk about it being like, maybe less of this and a little bit more of that, or maybe, you know, don't make this bass line so, you know, doodly doodly doodly, like, so, like, leady and kind of, like, you know, maybe just simplify it, this and that. But I think, you know, I think upon growing up and kind of listening to stuff, I mean, I know I went through a very big, like, girl group kind of, like, phase, and, like, a lot of, you know, like, Cliff Richard and the Shadows kind of stuff like that. So I think, you know, basic general kind of pop music feel, I think, it's influenced in there where it's like, I would never say that we're doing anything like reinventing the wheel, but I think as long in the back of our minds, if we're keeping our songs, you know, close to kind of 2 minutes or 2 minutes and 30 seconds long, making them kind of punchy and kind of poppy, it's not gonna, you know, it's not gonna get to a point where people are like snoring because it's like, God, this 7 minute song is so stupid.
2: Which, yeah, is kind of counter to a lot of dance punky kind of groups who really get into more, it's almost like a jam kind of thing.
1: Right.
2: We're just like, we like this one and we're going to keep it going for as long as possible.
0: Like, living in New York, you don't have time to, like,
1: yep.
0: You don't have time. Like, you might only have somebody's attention for, like, 45 seconds if you're a band. You know, people are, like, in and out doing all kind of stuff. Mm-hmm. So I think we have a sound that, like, if you catch a glimpse of it, you want to keep listening to it. But, like, we don't want to play really long songs.
1: No. Oh, and also, I don't think we want to play a really long set. Mm-hmm. I think if you play between an 18 and maybe 22 minute set, it's like...
0: You get it.
2: I mean, you keep wanting more for sure.
1: Exactly.
2: That's sure. Important.
0: Thank you.
1: Keeping that punk rock feel.
0: But for me on drums, I think I take influence from, like, I listen to a lot of Stereolab when, maybe a couple years back, but I've always had my eye on drums. Like, I usually play guitar, and this is my first band playing drums.

0: comes in.
1: Interesting.
0: Yeah.
1: I mean, it's really natural. It's a really, like, I don't know, it makes a lot of sense. And it's interesting to have y'all cite, like, more punk and kind of poppy kind of genres as your influence, because I was getting a lot of, like I mentioned to y'all, Wire. Mm-hmm. I was getting a lot of, like, dance punky kind of stuff from the 80s and also, like, early 2000s. Sure. And also,
0: we like that stuff, too.
1: Yeah.
2: Oh, yeah.
1: I was
2: going
1: to say, I'm sure. I don't doubt it. There's also the side of it that's kind of like this, like, an alternate evolution of, like, underground disco, almost, if that makes any sense.
2: Yeah, yeah.
1: Like Black Devil, if you're familiar, or, like, other just kind of, like, Italo disco on the more minimal end kind of stuff.
2: Mm-hmm.
1: But, I don't know, it's like it has that sensibility, but no electronics. Like, where is that coming from, I guess?
2: Oh, I think, at least with me, I know there's always been a very, very strong sense of minimalism, and, you know, just enjoying. I've never been a big fan of keyboards for the most part, ever, and so just, like, trying to make things with, you know, the basic amounts of stringed instruments, drums, vocals, but then making it more than what it is, I think has always, I think it's been pretty important to me to, like, not use something that's you know, not just kind of like wood and metal, like no chips, no anything like that. And I don't know where that spawns from. It's probably some weird subconscious, deep, pretentious part of me that's just like, oh, we can make something that's better without it or something like that. But I guess kind of where it comes from with that feel is that, you know, I think I love kind of like soca kind of beats and kind of tropical, kind of like Trinidadian kind of like feel and stuff like that. So I think sometimes when we were playing stuff, it was like, there was always like a slight influence of that kind of like triplet kind of feel, like and I don't know, I just feel like that stuff has this infectious kind of groove and movement,
1: yeah,
2: that, like, just kind of, I think sometimes, like, straightforward stuff. It's not that stuff isn't fun or amazing. I just think maybe for this exact project, it's like, oh, it feels so good just to kind of have that movement.
1: I was going to say, I mean, it's kind of like the Talking Heads record in the Bahamas,
2: mm-hmm,
1: and that one's, yeah, I'm totally forgetting the name right now, but what's it? It does kind of have that kind of, yeah, Talking Heads-ish kind of edge to it. And I mean, I was also going to say the drums are also, like, they're very dense in terms of, it's almost like a drum machine.
2: Yeah.
1: It was like a Phil Collins kind of thing.
0: Okay.
1: Where it's like drums imitating a drum machine, in terms of, like, rapid pace,
0: yeah,
1: and, like, just amount of things going on.
0: Thanks, I really appreciate that.
1: I mean, is that, like,
0: honestly, I'm just trying to keep things really minimal as well. Like, I don't use a hi-hat or whatever.
2: Mm-hmm.
0: I'm just, like, trying to make some noise and make people move. That's, like, my goal. So, ultimate goal.
1: Mm-hmm. It's dance.
0: Yeah, yeah. So keep it simple.
1: Yeah.
0: Keep it simple.
2: Well, I think what happens, though, is that when you kind of keep things minimal in that way, and I think this is kind of where it kind of, you know, I don't know, completes whatever circle we're making. So, like, when you have things, or when you have less than you think there are, and when you do a little bit more of, like, yeah, there's dual vocals, there's just this bass with reverb, there's just drums with just, you know, one cymbal, floor tom, snare, kick, and that's it. Oh, and the cowbell, don't forget the cowbell.
0: Yeah.
2: It's like all
0: it's
2: of a sudden
0: essential.
2: Yeah, it's like,
0: remember,
2: all,
3: it is.
2: Never forget that.
3: Remember.
2: But then it's like, when you have all those kind of small minimal pieces together, all of a sudden I think it creates way more than people assume, because
0: yeah,
2: you're not using a bunch of hi-hats, you're not using guitar,
0: yeah,
2: you're not
0: I feel
2: using
0: like
2: a keyboard.
0: If someone just, like, heard our music and then came to the show, to be like, what? I thought it was more people.
2: Mm-hmm. Yeah, yeah, yeah.
1: Mm-hmm.
2: No, totally.
1: For
2: I agree.
1: Sure.
0: So, I feel like that's kind of impressive.
2: Mm-hmm.
1: Oh, yeah.
0: Impressive.
1: No, y'all do a lot with two people.
0: Thanks.
1: So, in terms of, like, mood and tone, I mean, the vocals that y'all use, or at least the finish that comes off with them, is very, like, it's, like, goth-inspired.
0: Mm-hmm.
1: And I think,
2: mm-hmm,
1: I was talking to you, Mariah, about that last night, or maybe, I forget. Either way, it was, what's it? Is that, like, meant to be more, like, nihilistic, or is it more as, is it more just like a canvas where you can kind of like put the rest of your emotions on top of because it's such a good like baseline? Like that kind of like,
0: I like a lot of goth music, so I think that was just gonna come out, like it just comes out naturally. Mm-hmm. I listened to a lot of goth when I was in high school, and I feel like in high school you start to be who you're gonna be for the rest of your life. So I'm just like, hey, goth heavy, stayed with it. Gary Newman's a big influence for me.
1: Mm-hmm.
0: And he uses drum machines, and he like writes all this stuff, and he's a beautiful man. But I don't know, just I think that's always gonna have a, like, goth is always gonna make an appearance. Mm-hmm. In any like music that I make.
2: Mm-hmm.
0: Or I'm a part of, or I'm not doing it.
2: Yeah, I agree.
0: Leif and I are in a goth band.
2: Yeah. Mariah and I are in a goth band. It's called Flesh Desperate. But in that band, only Mariah sings, and I don't sing. But yeah, no, I think there was always... I really kind of believe that if Mariah and I were, like, making music in topics, and it was, like, very kind of sunshiny or poppy, I think one of us would be like, going on, like, this is not gonna happen. So I think the dark overtone of the stuff that we make, I just don't think that we would make music that didn't have a dark overtone.
1: Mm-hmm.
2: I just don't think it would exist.
1: So I wasn't misreading it when I read it as kind of like gothier.
0: Yeah, it's a little spooky.
1: Yeah. But not necessarily pessimistic. I didn't want to go quite that far.
2: No.
1: But just like, yeah, definitely nihilistic in terms of, I guess, atmosphere.
2: Yeah. I think the whatever kind of moody nature that is in the music, I think that's what kind of gives it its charm. I think that's what makes it pleasant to listen to. I think personally, and maybe I'd speak for the both of us, I think personally it can be a little harder to listen to music that's just all in all just optimistic and positive and happy. I'm just like, I can't really relate, and this is a little drab, but I think I've always been attracted to music that has a little bit more of a somber feel.
1: It's a little more versatile for sure. Mm-hmm. For sure. I mean, you have to be in the right mood to listen to happy music. That's music that's good a lot of the time.
0: I listen to a lot of trap music. It makes me happy.
2: Oh yeah, yeah.
0: I don't know if that qualifies as happy music, but
2: I think that qualifies as gorgeous music.
1: So I brought up the idea of trust and how y'all and with your improvisation, but also with your slickness, kind of have a good trust with each other. How did that develop? Is that like, were y'all friends, or is that just like
0: Or
1: is trust being tested every day? Or
0: it
1: what?
0: Really is. It really is. I'll take this one.
2: Okay.
0: Your Honor.
2: Speaking
0: to
2: the mic.
0: No, so I first met Leif because he was playing in this band, Tacorum, and I like was living in New York, I was living in Philadelphia at the time. He was living in New York, but he came down to Philly and played a show. And I did this project, moved in. And so I was going there to solely network. I was like, hey, it's a post-punk band up there. I was like, I'm gonna go count some chickens before they hatch, kind of situation. So I go up there, I'm like, hey, what's up? And like, I was like, okay, this is a good band. But then I fell in love. I was like, I love this band. It was like, I hadn't seen a band that I like really, really enjoyed. And I like, bought a tape. And I don't know, kept coming out. Mm-hmm. But anyway, so like, when we got up here, his band broke up or whatever. And we started doing this stuff. I even forgot where we was going. Oh my god, the trust.
2: I'm gonna trust you to take this question all by yourself.
1: No, really.
0: So the trust came in when Leif was a great guy, and we like hang out and stuff. We go to the bars, we go to shows. So like, we trust each other. We're not gonna make each other like assholes in public. So that's pretty trusting. I drove his car down here from New York to Florida, actually.
2: Mm-hmm.
0: And with just me in the car, me and my feelings, my thoughts. It was great. He doesn't have radio or AC.
1: And yet the car stayed on the road.
0: No one got a ticket. I didn't. Nothing out of the element happened. And so he trusted me, and then he flew down. So, like, that's... We haven't even known each other, I think, almost a year now.
2: Yeah, I think it's, like, just a year. Well, no, it's... Yeah, it's... Okay. It's...
0: Over, under.
1: But, Something like that area.
0: But we both know, like...
2: Yeah, I think
0: really cool.
2: I think trust kind of develops over time and so on and so forth, but yeah, I think it's one of those things where I don't think either one of us are kind of looking to, you get to a certain point when you, I think when you grow up with a little bit of age where you're not looking to do anything, kind of out of spite, anger, like you're really not looking to, further inflame anybody's feelings or, kind of ruin friendships that you have going, and I think at that point you just become, I don't know, whatever you want to call it, an adult, and you're just like, I'll just take responsibility for the things that I'm doing. And I think within that, with two people, yeah, you're just like, you know, at least with Mariah and I, it's strange. It's
0: we've warmed up to each other pretty quickly.
2: Yeah,
1: It's like an innate casual kind of professionalism.
2: Yeah,
1: It's easy. It's almost easier to do that when you don't have a lot of context for that person, so you can kind of clean slate it, I guess.
2: Right, and it's strange and it's different where it while it's, you know, it doesn't fall into that, like, romantic kind of, like, oh, we're in this relationship, but you're still in this thing where you're, like, you know...
0: We have the same goals.
2: Yeah, and you care about that person in a way. You hope that they're doing all right and not, you know, feeling bad, but, no, I don't know. I think it's just a very pleasant and happy kind of blossoming relationship where everybody has their best interests out for themselves and for the other person involved. Yeah. I think it's literally just that simple. I don't think there's anything more complicated.
0: We went
2: than
0: to
2: that.
0: The Springs in Florida. It was great. Mm-hmm. Yeah, we had a great time.
2: We did.
1: I love it. Well, thank you all so much for talking to us.
2: Yeah,
0: thank you for having
2: us. Of course,
0: us.
2: Thank you.
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1: 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Steve's wearing loafers. 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

0: This music is often called classical music. But remember, Mozart, Beethoven, and Liszt were the rock stars of their time. So I simply call it great music. I'm your host, Dave Lake, and join me for four centuries of great music with new episodes each week on Sundays from 3 to 5 p.m.
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0: listeners of WRUU, there comes a time in life where you need to ask yourself a question. 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
1: What's going on? This is now in the mix with DJ Farmer's Market. Jeff Carlin's gonna get.

0: a new exhibit focusing on the seven brave women who reshaped Savannah when they saved the Davenport House in 1955, is open on May 14th. This exhibit at the Preservation Center, 323 East Broughton Street, Savannah, runs through December 2026 and explores the living experiences and the convictions that compel these women to serve the community. More information can be found at myhsf.org.
1: 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Thank you.

0: that Leonard Leo has helped helm for years with his billionaire supporters, were articulating against anyone who was going to be fair and follow precedent. That those weren't the calls against Roberts or Alito. In fact, they were embraced because they were sought to be, ringers, people who would advance Republican agenda. And that's precisely what they're using the court to do. And as you point out, it comes at a moment when so many Americans are so disgusted with this administration, with its extremism, with its overreach, with its devastating impact on the real economy for ordinary people, with its assault on our rights, its recklessness in terms of the spending, the graft, the self-dealing, the pardons that seem to be for sale for helping people who helped Trump's campaign or his family or the like. This Republican Party is facing a reckoning from the voters if only the voters have the fair maps and their votes are allowed to be cast and are allowed to be counted. And it seems as though, and I think it is the case, that this Roberts Court is determined to put not just its thumb on the scale of justice, but its fist on the scales of our elections to try to swing the election to protect Trump. And this is from a court that already invented immunity from criminal prosecution for Donald Trump, which not only effectively pardoned him, but swept him back into power. So this is basically a reckless MAGA court that really is not even acting like a court. It's acting like an arm of the Republican Party.
1: So what's happening with the three women in dissent? They must be driving them crazy, right?
0: Well, I mean, the dissents have been so compelling. Everyone should read them. If you don't, have a chance to read everything that's happening in our country, in our legal world, you should read those dissents because they really set out what's happening. You have a Civil Rights Act and a Voting Rights Act of 1965 that was a long fought battle to overcome Jim Crow. And the effect of the Voting Rights Act of 1965 was to see a surge in representation for Black Americans in this country and for Brown Americans in this country. And what this court is poised to do is basically to have a sort of a neo-Confederate regime that re-enthralls or reinstalls white, white domination, and not just domination, the ability of white legislatures and the white governors to exclude Black Americans just by very clever computer-driven map drawing, like we saw in South Carolina and we're about to see in Louisiana, even as people are casting their votes under maps that were already allowed. And this comes after this Roberts Court allowed maps that were in violation of the Voting Rights Act, for example, in Alabama in 2022, in those midterms, they allowed those maps to go forward saying that they didn't want to interfere in a future election that was nearby. And so they allowed basically a Republican map that was in violation of the Voting Rights Act to go forward, which sent a signal to other states as well, which meant that the Republicans took over Congress in 2022, coming into that 2023 term, in the middle of Joe Biden's term, in a way that really stalled his efforts to move a progressive or Democratic agenda. So you see this court playing games with our elections in order to favor Republicans over and over again.
1: So what can we do? I mean, obviously, the audience is probably just depressed as hell as I am, and I'm sure you are, by this usurpation of power. And we know that the plutocratic establishment, at least the right-wing plutocratic establishment, not that there's much of a left-wing plutocratic establishment, They figured this out a long time ago, that they couldn't sell their horrible ideas through the legislative branch. So they targeted the Supreme Court through Leonard Leo and his money coming from the billionaires. And they figured out that this is the way you can change America and get around democracy and impose the will of the oligarchs and the reactionaries and the racists. And that's what they've done. And I don't want to leave our audience feeling helpless because, there is this massive move underway to protect American democracy, to get rid of Trump. And, he's now got himself in a war that will bring him down. It's already bringing America down around the world. The whole world hates us because of

0: these fools, what they've done in the Persian Gulf. So, what's the recourse here, Lisa?
1: Well, in my day job, I will tell you, I help lead court accountability. It is devoted to reforming the court, to basically making sure that we have a court that is not so arrogant, is not filled with these partisan apparatchiks who are abusing the law and rewriting the law to destroy our rights. And so we have a reform agenda for the court, for the Roberts Court, for the Supreme Court, that would both reform this court, limit its damages, and begin the process of restoring our rights. And that's also joined by an effort to expand our rights. So not just get back to some status quo of like 5 or 10 or 20 years ago when Roberts took power, but actually allow us to have real representation in Congress where we can advance that progressive agenda to expand our rights and to have a government that works for us in the 21st century and not be, you know, enchained by this Roberts Court that claims to be following the words of the Constitution or ancient history and in fact isn't, is just manipulating the rules in order to, you know, play this chess game against the interests of the American people. So there's a lot of reform effort that people can join in. We need to build these reforms over the next, you know, 1, 2, 3 years in order to accomplish them when we have a legislature and a president who will sign them into law. It's vital that we embrace these sorts of reforms, because if we do not reform this court, it will continue to dismantle and destroy our rights until it is stopped, until it is reformed. On top of that, I would say to you, Ian, in my personal capacity, we need to retriple the efforts to get more people out to vote, to have an overwhelming vote this November in order to begin the process of getting the legislature out of the hands of Trump loyalists and enablers who have helped install the most reckless, you know, unsuitable cabinet in American history, filled with people who are undeserving of the positions of power and are using the power to dismantle our public health, dismantle our rights, assail like longstanding protections for Americans who are struggling. And so we have a lot of work to do. We cannot give up. Hope is not just a decision. It is an act of resistance. And what they want to do, what this sort of chess maneuver by this Roberts Court is designed to do, is to make us feel hopeless. And we have to remember that we can change things. We can change this. And in fact, we must.
0: Well, Lisa Graves, I thank you very much for joining us here today.
1: Thank you so much, Ian. Thanks for having me on.
0: And again, I've been speaking with Lisa Graves, who's one of the nation's foremost experts on the right-wing influence on the U.S. Supreme Court and other levers of power. She leads True North Research and co-hosts Legal AF and has served as a senior advisor in all three branches of the federal government, as Deputy Assistant Attorney General in the Justice Department, as Chief Counsel for Nominations on the Senate Judiciary Committee, and as a Deputy Chief of the Article III Judges Division of the U.S. Courts. And she's the author of the new book, Without Precedent, How Chief Justice John Roberts and His Accomplices Rewrote the Constitution and Dismantled Our Rights. We're going to take a brief station break and back, looking into why the Democrats lost in 2024, not just the election, but the American voter, and how they can win them back.

0: Welcome back. I'm Ian Masters, and this is Background Briefing, available 24/7 at backgroundbriefing.org. And joining us now, Scott Ferson, who has watched and worked in politics for 40 years as a press secretary to the late Senator Edward Kennedy, a chief strategist for the insurgent congressional campaign of Seth Moulton, and advisor to dozens of candidates for office at the local and state level. He is the president and CEO of the strategic communication shop, the Liberty Square Group, and runs a political incubator, the Blue Lab, that trains young people how to run campaigns. He is a professor of political science at Stonehill College, and his new book just out is How the Democrats Lost America, Making Sense of the 2024 Election and the Future of American Politics. Welcome to Background Briefing, Scott Ferson.
1: Well, thanks for having me.
0: Well, thanks for joining us, Scott. And lots of pundits are telling us, and I think with some accuracy, that the upcoming November midterm elections may well be the most consequential elections, certainly in recent history. So you have this sense that not only is this an election, this is not about candidates so much, but about the future of American democracy itself is on the line. And on the other hand, you have this, I guess it's almost a political tradition in this country, of massive alienation of voters. At the best of times, about 60% of the electorate votes. So on the one hand, you've got urgency, and on the other hand, you've got alienation. So how do you see what's going to happen in November in terms of that dichotomy?
1: Yeah. Certainly there's alienation, but I think even more importantly than that, there's this real disconnection. When I've been traveling around and I went to 34 states over the past 8 years and talked to over 1,000 people, people are really disconnected from the federal government. And so people, of course, we should be anxious about that because that is the case. I mean, I think there is this existential threat to our democracy. That's absolutely true. But I think what the task for Democrats, and my concern is if the Democrats win and take the House back in November, I certainly think that they will, and then maybe the Senate, that the lessons won't be learned, or the focus will be on the alienation, but not on the disconnection. And if you were concerned about democracy before 2024, I realized in my conversations that democracy probably was working for you, and it isn't for a lot of people in this country. And the people who realize the threat that we're under need to connect with the people who democracy isn't working for. And that's the bigger lesson for Democrats, I think.
0: Well, there's a lot of excitement about some of the, Bernie Sanders proteges like Mandani and Graham Platner. And in many ways, they represent a kind of form of social democracy that you have in Europe. So how does that fit into your book and your experience of going across the middle of America, talking to thousands of people? In other words, I've always, since I come from Australia, I've always been astounded at the alienation. By the way, in Australia, you get fined if you don't vote. So about 90%, 95% people vote. So the fundamental nature of social democracy is people vote for the government to be stewards of their tax money, and they get the government services in return. And there doesn't seem to be a transaction here, and a lot of excitement is now about these younger Mandami and Platner types who are basically saying, I'm going to get a government that works for you. Your experience indicates that people don't even think that the government works for them, and that there's another conversation that needs to happen.
1: But I think you're exactly right, and I'm seeing that too, that people don't feel that the government is working for them. And when you think about the existential threats for young people, climate change, the loss of the American dream, the Democratic Party's answer can't be, no, it's the checks and balances inherent in our system that slow things down. That's not the way that I think a lot of alienated voters think that we're going to solve these big problems. And you're right, I've been in Maine, and I've seen the excitement for Graham Platner. And when I'm out, even talking to Trump voters, they think the two strongest voices right now in the Democratic Party are Mayim Amdahmi and Graham Platner in Maine. So it is this Bernie Sanders It's not a left or right thing, I find. It very much is a populist, make the government work for me. And that's what they see in Trump. And voters will take a false promise over nothing every time. I think our opportunity is that providing real solutions, people would jump at that if we gave them a good alternative.
0: Well, I think the proof is going back to 2016 is that Donald Trump was afraid that Hillary Clinton would take Bernie Sanders on as her VP because he knew a lot of his voters were also Bernie voters. So there's a confluence, isn't there, Scott, between left-wing populism and right-wing populism?
1: Absolutely. And, you know, I will, you know, part of this has been a journey of my own biases. I was a Hillary Clinton supporter in 2016 and felt that I was concerned about Bernie Sanders. And I think I was wrong. I'm pretty sure I was wrong. Because that what I want isn't necessarily what I was hearing, what I'm hearing out there that people want. And, you know, rather than, I don't think we need to pander as Democrats, but I think we need to listen. And that's, and when you start to do that, you realize that people are not asking for something unreasonable. They want to be secure in their home. They want to have a future. They want their children to have a better future than they have. These are basic things that Democrats used to be connected with. And Bernie Sanders very much, and Graham Platner and Mamdani very much feed into that.
0: So how do you reinvent that, if that's the right way to express it?
1: So I think, you know, and also I think Democrats sort of being, if you will, the wonkier of the party, will always try to say, well, how can we do that? Can we do that? You know, how do we, you know, sort of listen to all sides and sort of come to a compromise in the middle? I think we ask the question, what do you want from government? And the answer to that is pretty simple when I'm out there. People want to be left alone right now. So I think Democrats need to ask a more fundamental question. What do you want? And Donald Trump has been listening to what people want and providing them an answer. He doesn't actually provide solutions. He doesn't help in any material way, but he at least addresses that. And I think Democrats fundamentally could start to answer that question. And what people want is, again, housing, not to be one paycheck away from bankruptcy, basic things. When you take healthcare away through Medicaid, we have to take a step back and realize most people don't have access in this country to just basic healthcare. So it's hard to, they don't notice it if you take something away that they don't have access to now anyway. Or 42 million people who are on food assistance. I think we need to take a step back and say, how can we live in the richest country in the history of the world and 42 million people need food assistance? We need to address that problem. And that's what people are really feeling out there. And Democrats need to step into that space.
0: But is there a problem in the sense that you don't have parties anymore and that the senators and Congress people are basically freelancers? There's no sort of Tammany Hall type of party discipline. So, for example, in 2008, you know, if you had the smoke-filled back room, then maybe they could have said to Obama, let Hillary win this one and she'll get two terms and then you're a young guy, you can come after that. I know that sounds fanciful, but is there a case to be made, Scott, for the back room politic? Because all I ever hear from the party is asking for money, but that's it.
1: Right. Yeah, no, that right. And more, and they realized, you know, the money is obscene. It was obscene, but $38 billion in an election cycle is obscene. And therefore it becomes, you know, sort of a regime of its own. And I think two things for the party. What, you know, certainly the party used to be community back 100 years ago. That's where those were your people. That's where you found your job and your place where you lived. And we've lost that. The second is Democrats. What is the Democratic immigration policy or tariff policy or housing policy? I don't know the answer to that. And most people I engage with don't know the answer to that. So it's very hard to embrace or feel like you're part of something that doesn't actually stand for anything. And I think the Democratic Party needs to stand for bold things that resonate with broad parts of this country. And we don't do that.
0: Well, just apropos of that notion of having a kind of party bosses that can navigate and have strategy, one of the obvious reasons why the Democrats lost in 2024 was the fact that Joe Biden should never have run for a second term. And the problem apparently was a lot to do with his wife and to do with Steve Ricchetti and Tom Donilon and the inner circle bubble wrapping him and keeping his infirmities from the public. And unfortunately, that all exploded in the one and only debate between Trump and Biden, which was a catastrophe, by which time it was too late. So that's the conventional diagnosis. That's not what you heard out there in the middle of the country, I take it.
1: No, and a matter of fact, if we listened to people in the middle of the country, or we listen to people just everywhere, right? Just listen to people, which politicians don't always like to do. We would have known way before George Clooney that Joe Biden was too old to be president. And in fact, people who had affection for Joe Biden, and in fact, those extra votes that showed up in 2020 because they just were so tired of the chaos of the first Trump administration, did so for the stability of Joe Biden, but in part because he promised he would be a one-term president, essentially, and that's the way they heard it. And when that didn't happen, in fact, they felt that the party was so out of touch to then realize late that Joe Biden was too old to be president, and then to pivot to Kamala Harris, who I think was a good candidate and ran a good campaign, just didn't have enough runway. But people were not buying what I heard over and over, the bait and switch. You told us Joe Biden was fine. And then when you realized he wasn't, you told us Kamala Harris was involved in every decision, when for 3 years you were telling us that she was doing nothing, and they weren't buying that.
0: Well, she also spent a lot of time talking with Liz Cheney, and it didn't seem like she was connecting to the very people that you've been talking to for the last few years across the middle of the country.
1: And that's an excellent point, because that I heard that a lot as well. Not only that, but just sort of the, you know, quote, beautiful people, that here you are, the party that says you're speaking for the middle class, but you're spending a lot of your time with A-list stars, raising money in Hollywood. And then the Liz Cheney thing was just, I think, a head scratcher for people. Liz, a lot of people who voted not to be embroiled in wars, and saw Liz Cheney's father as somebody who had swallowed an entire generation in a war. You know, brought from basically the time they were born until they reached majority during a time of war. And then you're exactly right. Kamala Harris is sitting next to her at every chair at every campaign event.
0: So, when you say that the Democrats didn't just lose the election in 2024, they lost the voters themselves. Is that to say that it's a lost cause? I mean, the alienation is pretty profound, but does it affect the other side? Because what the pundits are telling us now is that the Republican Party is in crisis, that even the MAGA people are fighting amongst themselves. So give us your perspective on the alignment here in terms of alienation.
1: Right. I think the Democrats have a short-term and a long-term problem. The short-term is, you know, Kamala Harris, all said, lost by, 1.5 percentage points, a very slim margin. And Donald Trump is his worst enemy in terms of setting up the Republicans to do well in November. So the short-term problem might take care of itself if the Democrats don't screw it up. What I write about in the book is really the long-term problem, which is this, I open up with the first person in my book is Steve, who voted for the first time in 2016, has voted for Trump twice, didn't vote in 2020 because he was just fed up, makes a lot of money, belongs to a union, works in public construction, wants to know where his tax dollars go. And I realized in talking to him and other people that the Democrats never listened to him. He's from Ohio. It's not a state the Democrats are paying attention to. They haven't been. And so we've ignored him. And Republicans haven't ignored him. So when he was asking where his tax dollars went, the Republicans were right there telling him that it was being misspent and that they would take care of that. And that resonated. So we have to repair that. And it's not going to be, I, I, I think we run the risk that if the Democrats win in November, we'll think, well, everyone realized how stupid they were and now realize they made a horrible mistake and we've won again. And then we're going to get back to this ping pong back and forth, that cycle that we're stuck in, and we're never going to get out of it. And we need to make investment in that long-term strategy.
0: Well, my memory of elections for the longest time have been basically the Democrats are saying, maybe we're not great, but the other guy's worse. So your book, Scott, How the Democrats Lost America, Making Sense of the 2024 Election and the Future of American Politics, also deals with how they can completely change this dynamic, reverse alienation, and build back the community connection that the party has lost with its voters.
1: Yes, the I spent a lot of time in Canton, Ohio, and I came back a couple of years ago and was speaking to a member of Congress here in the East Coast, and I said, I think the Democrats' message to people in Canton is you should move. There's nothing here for you. Hillary Clinton said that the jobs had gone away. And the member of Congress said to me, well, maybe they should. And what he meant was, I would do that. If I was in a place and couldn't provide for my family, I would relocate. And I think that's the Democratic mentality. And that comes through loud and clear. NAFTA did make, the global economy raised up countries in the global economy and was wildly successful. But not if you were in one of the places that was hollowed out in this country to get to that place. And, I was in Little Rock, Arkansas, see Bill Clinton's presidential library. And then you talk to people in Little Rock who haven't recovered from the effects of globalization. And so we don't recognize that. And, we shouldn't look to the past to decide what's going to happen in the future. But I can tell you that Franklin Roosevelt never would have told anybody in Canton, Ohio that they should move. And we have to have that mentality again. We have to provide solutions that are going to help people in their real lives where they live, because place is so central to who we are.
0: So, Scott, just in the last minute, though, is there anything you can say to our audience in terms of an invocation of why they should get your book and how important it is as the clock ticks down to November?
1: I think it's very hard, and I live in a little blue bubble, to understand the thinking of people who don't have our experience and maybe don't vote the same the way that we do. And one task that I had, which I believe I've been successful in, is to present the voices, the thousand voices that I spoke with, in a way that makes people, the reader, understand where they're coming from, so that we don't look at outcomes and try to figure out what their motivation might be or ascribe motivation, but just actually listen to where they're from. I learned a lot. I had to check my privilege a lot. And one of the things I realized is that, I grew up in a middle-class family. My parents didn't go to four-year college. But I'm not that person, and I haven't been for a really long time. And it can be a touchstone. I know Scranton is for President Biden, but he hasn't been that person in a long time. And we're so isolated where we are that through the book, just listening and sort of seeing people in their situations, certainly in the travels, was eye-opening for me. And I think it is for anybody who's reading the book.
0: Well, Scott Ferson, I thank you very much for joining us here today.
1: Thank you so much.
0: And again, I'll be speaking with Scott Ferson, who has watched and worked in politics for 40 years as press secretary to the late Senator Edward Kennedy, a chief strategist for the insurgent congressional campaign of Seth Moulton, and advisor to dozens of candidates for office at the local and state level. He is the president and CEO of the strategic communication shop, the Liberty Square Group, and runs a political incubator, the Blue Lab, that trains young people how to run campaigns. And he's a professor of political science at Stonehill College. And his new book just out is How the Democrats Lost America, Making Sense of the 2024 Election and the Future of American Politics. And this has been Background Briefing. I'm Ian Masters, and I'd like to thank producers Graham Fitzgibbon and Asher Price. And if you've missed any of today's program and would like to explore our vast archives, you can visit us at backgroundbriefing.org, where we'll include extended interviews searchable by topic and have made it easy for you to sign up for the daily email updates that provide links to resources, articles, and books discussed on the program. 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You can find us on Twitter, Blue Sky, and Facebook at Ian Masters Media, and our new social media managers, Evan and Luke Susswood, are also posting highlights from the show on YouTube, TikTok, and Instagram at

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1: For the first time, the state of press freedom in more than half of all countries is now classified as difficult or very serious. Journalist work has never been more complicated or more dangerous, and our collective right to be informed has never been more under threat.
0: 13 journalists have been killed this year. More than 500 reporters and media workers are currently detained worldwide. Reporters Without Borders has just released its annual Press Freedom Index. The U.S. has fallen to 64. We'll speak to RSF's Clayton Weimert. Then, as the world's attentions focused on negotiations between the U.S. and Iran, 12 more villages and towns in the south of Lebanon have been told to evacuate by the Israeli army. Demolitions and fighting continues despite a ceasefire.
2: In the same way that the Israeli military flattened vast swaths of Gaza's cultural heritage, universities, mosques, archives, the same thing is happening in southern Lebanon. It's this exact same playbook.
0: We'll speak to Beirut-based independent journalist Leila Younis. She's here in New York. Then Backtalker, an American memoir. We'll talk to the acclaimed constitutional law scholar Kimberly Crenshaw, known for her work on critical race theory and intersectionality. All that and more coming up. Welcome to Democracy Now!, democracynow.org, The War and Peace Report. I'm Amy Goodman. President Trump has announced he's pausing the so-called Project Freedom operation in the Strait of Hormuz, saying there's, quote, great progress toward a complete and final agreement, unquote, with Iran. U.S. Secretary of State Marco Rubio said the offensive stage of the U.S.-Israeli war in Iran is over. Meanwhile, Iranian President Masoud Pezeshkian called U.S. demands impossible, saying Washington expects Iran to submit to unilateral conditions. Oil prices plunged earlier today amidst reports that the U.S. and Iran could reach a deal soon. This comes after a day of intense fighting in the Strait. According to the U.S. military, Iran launched cruise missiles, drones, and small boats at U.S.-protected ships, and a South Korean-operated vessel caught fire. President Trump said the U.S. sank 7 small Iranian boats and denied any U.S. warship was struck. Meanwhile, Iranian Foreign Minister Abbas Araghchi held talks with Chinese Foreign Minister Wang Yi in Beijing today. Wang said China is ready to play, quote, a greater role in restoring peace and tranquility to the Middle East, unquote. The husband of Iran's imprisoned human rights activist, Narges Mohammadi, is speaking out after her hospitalization for severe medical problems. Her family's demanding she be transferred from Zanjan prison to Tehran, where she could receive better medical care, but authorities continue to deny her transfer. Narges Mohammadi has been arrested 13 times and sentenced to a cumulative 31 years in prison. She received the Nobel Peace Prize in 2023 for her advocacy against torture and the death penalty in Iran. This is Narges Mohammadi's husband, Taghi Rahmani.
3: Narges believes in human rights, in justice, and in equality for women. She sees the struggle for human rights as an ideal and has extraordinary courage. And she has expressed this. She has always had this. Narges, in any situation, works for the improvement of human rights. That is her belief.
0: In Gaza, Israeli strikes killed at least 3 Palestinians, including a 15-year-old, on Tuesday. Gaza health authorities said 1 Palestinian was killed and 2 others were wounded in airstrike near the Sheikh Radwan neighborhood in Gaza City, while another was killed by Israeli tank shelling in the central part of the besieged strip. A third strike hit a police station in northern Gaza, killing the teenager. Despite the U.S. brokered so-called ceasefire, Israel's been conducting near daily attacks on Gaza. At least 830 Palestinians have been killed since the ceasefire took effect in October. This is an eyewitness to the Israeli strike on the police station Tuesday.
3: We suddenly heard a blast. I ran outside and found the police station had been hit. I looked and saw people lying on the ground, martyrs and wounded. I started moving wounded people and putting them in the car. We came here to Al-Shifa Hospital with a martyr. When will the war stop? When will the strikes on us stop? When will the injustice end? Will all of this continue to happen to us?
0: A court in Israel has again extended the detention of two members of the Gaza-bound humanitarian aid flotilla that was violently intercepted by Israeli forces in international waters last week. Spanish national Saif Abukeshek and the Brazilian citizen Thiago Avila were among an estimated 175 activists forced off their humanitarian aid ships at gunpoint during Israel's raid on the flotilla. The other activists were taken to a port on the Greek island of Crete. This is a lawyer representing Abukeshek and Avila, who had visible bruises on his face after Israeli soldiers beat him.
4: We also talked about the detention conditions, which amount to psychological torture, since both Thiago and Saif are being kept in isolation since they were moved to the custody of the Israeli prison services, and are blindfolded each time they are taken out of the cell, even when they go through a medical procedure, which also violates the most basic medical ethical standards.
0: Saif Abukeshek and Thiago Avila are being held by Israel without charge. Thiago Avila's mother died yesterday in Brazil. To see our coverage of this story, go to our website, democracynow.org. In Britain, four Palestine Action activists have been convicted of criminal damage over their involvement in a 2024 protest and raid on a factory operated by the Israeli military firm Elbit. Two other defendants on the same trial were acquitted. The four activists were found guilty Tuesday of smashing up Elbit military equipment. Their legal team said in a statement, quote, they went into this trial with their heads held high and with the knowledge that no matter the verdict, by destroying Israeli military drones, their action likely saved lives in Palestine, unquote. The British government's banned Palestine Action under its Terrorism Act. 30 House Democrats sent a letter to U.S. Secretary of State Marco Rubio urging the Trump administration to publicly acknowledge Israel's undeclared nuclear weapons program. Led by Democratic Congressmember Joaquin Castro, the lawmakers wrote, quote, Congress has a constitutional responsibility to be fully informed about the nuclear balance in the Middle East, the risk of escalation by any party to this conflict, and the administration's planning and contingencies for such scenarios. We do not believe we've received that information, they wrote. The letter breaks a bipartisan policy of silence on Israel's nuclear program dating to a secret 1969 agreement between President Richard Nixon and Israeli Prime Minister Golda Meir. The Pentagon says it launched another strike on a vessel in the Eastern Pacific, killing three people Tuesday. The Trump administration once again claimed the vessel was carrying drugs without providing any evidence. Since September, the Pentagon says it's killed at least 190 people in strikes on the boats in the Caribbean and Eastern Pacific. The attacks have been widely condemned as illegal. Tightening U.S. sanctions on Cuba are likely the main cause for the sharp increase in the island's infant mortality rate from 2018 to 2025. That's according to a new report by the Center for Economic and Policy Research, which found the infant mortality rate in Cuba has increased by 148% and is likely to get worse due to harsher sanctions under President Trump's second term. Infants with cancer have been particularly impacted as hospitals and clinics face extended power blackouts and diminishing medical supplies. CEPR's Director of International Policy, Alexander Main, one of the report's co-authors, said, quote, the Trump policy of maximum pressure on Cuba has killed a lot of babies. It's highly likely that more babies are dying now and at an even higher rate than last year as a result of the current U.S. blockade targeting Cuba, unquote. The Guardian reports ICE has hired a private security company accused of torture, forced disappearances, and child abuse to help track down undocumented immigrant children who came to the United States alone. MVM is a security contractor based in Ashburn, Virginia, that abducted and transported immigrant children under the Trump administration's first-term family separation policy. The company's been at the center of legal turmoil over reports of child abuse, including detaining children in a vacant office building in Phoenix, Arizona, for weeks in 2018. A CNN report has found the Department of Veterans Affairs opened investigations into multiple staffers who attended vigils at VA clinics and hospitals nationwide in honor of Alex Preti, who was shot and killed by Border Patrol agents deployed to Minneapolis in January. Preti was an ICU nurse at the Minneapolis VA Medical Center. Union leaders have called the probes a witch hunt. Senate Republicans unveiled a $70 billion immigration enforcement package Monday that includes $1 billion for the Secret Service tied to Trump's White House ballroom project. The Trump administration has insisted the East Wing renovation would be privately funded and cost taxpayers nothing. But Democrats called the bill a giveaway, noting the bill's language is broad enough to cover the entire ballroom construction. Senator Jeff Merkley of Oregon, the top Democrat on the Budget Committee, said Republicans were, quote, ignoring middle class needs and funneling money into Trump's ballroom while throwing billions at two lawless agencies, unquote. In Indiana, Trump-backed challengers unseated five Republican state senators who'd voted against his redistricting plan last year, with the incumbents losing by double digits. Roughly $12 million was spent on advertising across the seven contested state Senate races, most of it from Trump-allied outside groups. In Ohio, Vivek Ramaswamy won the Republican gubernatorial primary and will face Democrat Amy Acton, the state's former public health director, in November. Former Democratic Senator Sherrod Brown won the state's Democratic Senate primary. And here in New York, dozens of activists staged a protest in front of the Philippines consulate, calling for an investigation into the killing of 19 people, including a journalist and two Filipino-Americans, in the province of Negros. The Filipino army claims those killed are suspected members of New People's Army, an armed wing of the Communist Party of the Philippines. This is Andan Bonifacio of the group Bayan USA speaking to Democracy Now!
5: Negros is an island that has long been plagued by a lot of different social problems. Landlessness, exploitation of sugarcane workers, and for that reason, a lot of the communities there have been fighting back and have been organizing, protesting for their rights, and it's inspired many, many people to go to Negros to integrate with those communities, to live with them.
0: And those are some of the headlines. This is Democracy Now!, democracynow.org, The War and Peace Report. I'm Amy Goodman. Reporters Without Borders is warning press freedom has fallen to its lowest level since the group began publishing its annual World Press Freedom Index 25 years ago. According to the group, more than half the world's countries fall into the difficult or very serious categories for press freedom, as journalism is increasingly criminalized across the world. Over the past 25 years, the index charted how press freedoms have deteriorated here in the United States. In 2002, the U.S. was ranked 17th in the world. In the latest index, the U.S. is down to 64th, falling seven places since last year. Reporters Without Borders, RSF, says, quote, U.S. President Donald Trump has turned his repeated attacks on the press and journalists into a systematic policy, unquote. Reporters Without Borders says the state of press freedom is most catastrophic in the Middle East and North Africa. The group notes more than 220 journalists have been killed in Gaza by the Israeli army since October 2023. We're joined now by Clayton Weimers, the North America director for RSF, for Reporters Without Borders. Thanks so much for being with us. You're in Washington, D.C. In fact, you are one of the journalists at the Washington, the White House press corps dinner the other night, and we're going to talk about that in a minute. But first, this report. Clayton, talk about your findings.
6: Yeah, and thank you for having me, Amy. The findings are really stark. We have never measured a lower average number in these scores that we give every country for press freedom on our index in the 25 years that we've been doing this. We're seeing deterioration pretty much across the board, both in authoritarian countries and in democracies. And one of the really startling findings is that the legal indicator, one of the subscores that we look at, has deteriorated the most, and what we're seeing is the erosion of the legal protections intended to safeguard journalism and everyone's access to information. But we're also seeing the weaponization of other types of laws, especially national security laws, against journalism. These are the laws that are supposed to keep us safe, but often in practice are being used to stifle journalism and free speech.
0: So talk about the United States. 64th in the world for press freedom, when freedom of the press is enshrined in the U.S. Constitution. Talk about what the parameters are and how it's gone from 17th to 64th.
6: It's been a long backslide for the United States on the index. And look, it's tempting to lay all of this at the feet of President Donald Trump. And to be clear, he is the single biggest threat to American press freedom today. But the mere fact that we fell from 57th last year tells us that this isn't just the Trump problem. We have structural deficiencies that are imperiling the future of press freedom in this country. And I think that shocks a lot of Americans when they hear it, because, as you said, press freedom is enshrined in the First Amendment. Journalism is the only profession actually called out by the Bill of Rights. But when you dig into it, it becomes a little bit less surprising. You think about the economics of the news industry right now. Thousands of jobs lost over recent years. An average of two local newspapers closing every week in this country, and tens of millions of Americans living in news deserts. Meanwhile, there's a great deal of consolidation of the media, with fewer and fewer people owning the airwaves and owning the conduits of digital information. We have a crisis of trust in the news media. The esteem that the public holds journalism in has never been lower. We have politicians regularly emboldened to attack individual journalists and media outlets. And, you know, we have a safety problem in this country. There is a startlingly high incidence of violence against journalists. And what we've especially seen in 2025 is violence committed by law enforcement agents, particularly masked anonymous law enforcement agents who are policing protests, particularly the No Kings protests or anti-ICE protests, and journalists getting caught up in that. Dozens and dozens of very violent incidents against journalists, sending them to the hospital, causing journalists to be blinded. One lost a finger, concussions, visits to the ER. These are very serious conditions. In fact, it's caused us to introduce a new program that provides independent and freelance journalists with protective gear. That's the kind of program we've been running for years in places like Ukraine and Lebanon, the Democratic Republic of Congo. And it really is a sad state of affairs that we now feel compelled to do the same thing in the United States.
0: I want to ask you about Lebanon, about Israeli attacks on journalists there. Last month, Israeli forces killed the prominent Lebanese journalist Amal Khalil, a correspondent for the daily newspaper Al-Akhbar. In 2024, Amal told local media she'd received an Israeli death threat warning her to leave southern Lebanon or risk decapitation. This is what she said.
7: I received direct targeting on my phone from the Israeli Mossad. They threatened to kill me. They literally said, "We will separate your head from your shoulders if you don't leave from the south." They advised me to leave the south.
0: So talk about what happened to Amal and the photojournalist she was with as she was covering an Israeli strike in southern Lebanon and then fled into a house for protection, and then Israel bombed the house.
6: Well, that's right. And it didn't stop there. We know that Amal initially survived the strike. We were aware of her position, as was several of our colleagues in the international community. And we were urging the Israelis to allow the Red Cross to get through in order to access her and hopefully save her. But for hours, the IDF refused to relent its bombing campaign, even though they knew very well what was happening. They allowed, not only did they target Amal with an airstrike, they then allowed her to die by denying ambulances access to the site. It's the latest in a series of quite literally hundreds of targeted killings of journalists while they're doing their jobs as journalists, not just in Gaza, but also across the border in Lebanon. The targeted killing of journalists in Lebanon has been going on since the very beginning of the war. I'm thinking back to Aysam Abdallah, a Reuters journalist who was killed just across the border in Lebanon in the first weeks of the war in a targeted double-tap airstrike. And so this is really just a policy at this point to target journalists and also to add insult to injury by slandering them and calling them Hamas terrorists. These are journalists who are known to us, and we do the work to ensure that every journalist that we are counting in our data is in fact who they say they are, is a reporter. And for the IDF to slander their memory like this really is just beyond insulting.
0: I wanted to turn to what has recently happened here. In January, FBI agents raided the home of the Washington Post reporter Hannah Nattinson. Authorities seized her phone, two laptops, and a Garmin watch. She spent the past year covering the Trump administration's cuts to the federal workforce. Matt Murray, the executive editor of the Post, said in a staff message, quote, "This extraordinary aggressive action is deeply concerning and raises profound questions and concern around the constitutional protections for our work." According to the Post, investigators reportedly told Nattinson she wasn't the target of the probe. A warrant obtained by the Washington Post cited an investigation into a government contractor with a top secret security clearance who's been accused of taking home classified intelligence reports. Just this week, Hannah won a Pulitzer Prize along with her colleagues for their reporting on DOGE. The significance of this, Clayton, and what happened to her.
6: I don't think we can overstate how dangerous that raid is. It is unprecedented for the FBI to raid the home of a journalist and seize both their professional and personal devices. They took her laptops, they took her phones, they took her Garmin watch, which suggests that they are tracking her movements. And there are legal protections against this. There's the Constitution, obviously, but there's also the Privacy Protection Act, which flatly makes searches like this illegal. And in fact, when the government went to court over this against the Washington Post, the judge admonished the government lawyers for failing to disclose the specific legal protections that they should have when they sought the warrant. And so, you know, we've now had two judicial decisions that have ruled that this search was improper. And what I think is really scary about this is if you dig deeper into the government's justification, they cite possible violations of the Espionage Act that they thought Hannah may have committed, which is a preposterous conclusion for them to draw. But unfortunately, not totally unexpected. You know, the Espionage Act is an overly broad piece of legislation from World War I that makes no distinction between an act of journalism and an act of espionage. And at RSF, we've long warned that there is this sort of backdoor that the federal government could use in order to target journalists. And we've been urging reform of the Espionage Act going back a long time. And, you know, viewers of this program may remember the Espionage Act is also what was used to prosecute Julian Assange. And our argument at that time was, you know, whether or not you think Julian Assange is a journalist is kind of beside the point. What Julian Assange did was publish secret government documents. And fundamentally, that is no different from what other journalists are doing, like Hannah, when she obtains leaked information from whistleblowers in the government. And I also want to point out that Hannah is a really talented reporter who has communications with hundreds, if not over 1,000 sources in the government who are all trying to blow the whistle on wrongdoing and corruption. I don't think it's any coincidence that she's the one who was targeted, because that has a profound chilling effect on anyone else being willing to come forward and blow the whistle when they see something wrong.
0: Clayton Weimers, I wanted to also ask you about your experience at the White House Correspondents Association dinner. You were at the dinner when a gunman rushed a security checkpoint. The suspect now faces a number of charges, including attempted assassination of President Trump. Can you describe what happened? You were at dinner at a table with Georgia Fort, is that right? A journalist who was arrested recently in Minneapolis.
6: That's right. And Georgia's case also really exemplifies the weaponization of the Department of Justice against journalism. She was arrested and charged for her reporting in Minnesota along with Don Lemon, and it's really outrageous that those charges are moving forward. And I know it was an act of courage for her to go to that dinner and be in the same room as the president and the officials who are actively pursuing her and trying to put her in jail. And, you know, we were sitting together.
0: Raised her. Before you talk about the experience at the dinner, just because you've told her story, who was arrested along with former CNN anchor Don Lemon, let's go to Georgia Fort when she came on Democracy Now! And talked about her arrest at the city's church in St. Paul, where protesters confronted a top ICE official who served as pastor there.
8: My home was surrounded by about 24 federal agents, including agents from DEA and HSI. I asked to see the warrant. My mother was here. My mother asked to see the warrant. They did show us an arrest warrant, which was then sent to my attorney, who verified its legitimacy. Since it was an arrest warrant, we decided that it would be safest for me to exit through the garage so that we could lock the door to our home behind me. And so I surrendered. I walked out of my garage with my hands up, and I asked the agents who were there to arrest me if they knew that I was a member of the press. They said they did know that I was a member of the press. I informed them that this was a violation of my constitutional right, the First Amendment. And they told me, you know, we're just here to do our job. And I said, I was just doing my job. And now I'm being arrested for it.
0: So that is Georgia Fort describing her arrest in February on Democracy Now! She was with you at the White House Correspondents' Dinner. So you both went under the table?
6: Yeah, well, you know, 1 minute I was actually telling Georgia and one other person sitting with us about this new protective gear program that RSF introduced in the United States. And the next minute we're all taking cover under the table because there was a loud bang and Secret Service agents rushed in, guns drawn. And frankly, we didn't know what was going on. But, you know, it was just coincidental that we had just been talking about the risks of violence that journalists are increasingly facing. And a moment later, we were faced with a really stark reminder of what those risks can entail. And frankly, this is something that's going to continue. But journalism is a really unique profession because you have an obligation to go towards the story, to go towards the chaos. And I saw so many journalists around the room, you know, eagerly trying to document what was going on, because that's their job. And, you know, that's a reminder of why this job can be risky, but also why it's so essential. We just can't understand what's going on in our world without journalism.
0: And finally, the president is using the attack on the White House Correspondents' Dinner to justify the what looks like now billion-dollar ballroom that he wants to build at the White House. He said no taxpayer money would be used for it, and now apparently it's looking like they're putting it into the ICE budget. And I'm wondering, you know, in that justification, even that night, saying it's because of events like these that we would need to have the full military protection of such a ballroom. Your thoughts, Clayton Weimers? I think of Eugene Daniels, a former head of the White House Correspondents Association, saying we would not want to have it at the White House.
6: Look, billion-dollar ballrooms are a little bit outside my area of expertise, but I agree with Eugene. It would be inappropriate for the White House Correspondents' Dinner to take place at the White House. It's not the President's Dinner. It is the Correspondents' Dinner.

0: hicimos tantas cosas. Nuestro amor sigue fuerte. Esto no lo apagará.
1: La Línea, performed by Julieta Venegas in our Democracy Now! Studio. 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This is Democracy Now!, democracynow.org, The War and Peace Report. I'm Mimi Goodman. The Israeli military has issued new evacuation orders in southern Lebanon, warning residents of 12 towns and villages, including some north of the Litani River, to leave their homes. Those warnings were followed by reports of airstrikes in the south. In mid-April, Israel and Hezbollah agreed to a fragile, temporary ceasefire that's since been extended, but fighting continues at a lesser scale. Israel maintains an occupation of southern Lebanon. More than a million people are displaced, about a fifth of the Lebanese population. According to the Lebanese Health Ministry, more than 2,600 people have been killed since March 2nd. Israel reports two civilians and 17 soldiers have been killed by Hezbollah. In U.S.-Iran negotiations, Tehran has repeatedly said Lebanon must be included in any deal to end the wider war, a condition the U.S. so far rejects. For more, we're joined today in studio, usually in Beirut, by independent investigative journalist Leila Younis. She has family in the south of Lebanon, but joining us here today in New York. Thank you so much for being with us. Can you talk about the level of destruction in Lebanon right now, the number of people displaced, what people in the United States should understand, and around the world?
2: Lebanon is a very small country with densely populated urban areas. And so the 1.2 million people that were displaced after March 2nd have created very, very, very difficult conditions across Lebanon. Most of them have been unable to return home. I think what Americans should understand is that there have been not one, but two exoduses from southern Lebanon. The first, of course, happened after March 2nd when Israel issued its sweeping displacement orders for the region. And then when the ceasefire was announced between Lebanon and Israel, people went back to their homes to check on their homes to see if they were still there. Many of them, I remember that day that I saw the highway to the south was backed up, even past Beirut, mattresses on top of cars, people trying to return home and very quickly realizing that this was not a ceasefire at all, that the bombing was continuing. And we can talk about the death toll since this so-called ceasefire went into effect. But essentially, a second exodus then occurred out of southern Lebanon. And now people are back in shelters, back in tents on the streets of Beirut, and back, in sort of rentals that they're kind of pooling funds to be able to afford.
1: According to Lebanon's health ministry, Israeli strikes on southern Lebanon killed 17 people on Monday alone in one of the deadliest days since the ceasefire began.
2: 60 people killed over the weekend, then those 17 on Monday. Just today in Zalaya in the western Biqa Valley, the mayor's home was bombed. He was killed alongside four of his relatives, including women and children. I mean, this is the sort of thing that we're seeing every single day. And I think it's important for people to remember that when the ceasefire between Iran and the U.S. and Israel was announced, the fire stopped falling on Iran, right? But when Iran attempted to or announced that Lebanon would be included in the ceasefire, Israel issued an emphatic no by bombing over 100 locations across Lebanon within 10 minutes and killing more than 350 people. So this is really the conditions that we're seeing right now in Lebanon, is escalating attacks across the south. And the destruction, it's hard to describe. I mean, we're talking

0: talking about entire villages that have been reduced to moonscapes, essentially. People, as Dropsite News recently reported, are pooling funds to buy satellite imagery so that they can check and see whether or not their homes are still there, because they're not able to reach them. Some of the last people, you know, on the border, you spoke earlier about Amal Khalil, the journalist who was assassinated by Israel.
1: She's based in southern Lebanon. She's from southern Lebanon.
0: She's from southern Lebanon. So she wasn't based, obviously, where she was. She was actually near my village, near the village of Bint Ejbed, where Israel was carrying out demolition operations. And she must have wanted to write about it and report on those operations when she was effectively, you know, stalked to her destination and killed. And another thing I think that we're seeing, another pattern that's repeating, is the Red Cross being barred from reaching victims of Israeli violence. So they were barred from reaching her, and you heard that she survived the initial strike and then died from her wounds because she couldn't be reached. It's a unbelievable story, but we're seeing the same thing repeat.
1: Prime Minister or President demanding medics be allowed to go in to help her. Of course, then hours later, it was too late.
0: We all know that in emergency response work, every second counts and can be the difference between life and death. And so with similar reports emerging, one of a Syrian family struck and left basically to die near Deir Sirian, another family in Majdal Salem. And this is something that we're seeing now repeat over and over, is Red Cross being barred from rescuing the people, civilians that are being struck.
1: How is the situation in Lebanon comparable to what Israel has been doing in Gaza? Just last week, the Israeli Defense Minister Israel Katz said, quote, "The fate of southern Lebanon will be the same as that of Gaza." Earlier this year, a senior Israeli official told Axios, quote, "We're going to do what we did in Gaza." Can you explain what the yellow line is that Israel has established?
0: So the yellow line began, right, in Gaza when after the ceasefire that was announced there. 60% of the Gaza Strip now is enveloped in this so-called yellow line. Residents of these areas that have been ethnically cleansed there, when they try to access them, have been shot and killed. The same thing is effectively happening in southern Lebanon. There's now been a new yellow line declared. It is 6 kilometers, approximately 10 kilometers, 6 miles into Lebanese territory. So this is dozens of villages that now no one can technically access. They're calling it a, quote, forward defensive zone, but I shouldn't have to tell you that there's nothing defensive about it. It's an offensive operation, and they're using the word cleanse to describe what they're doing there. They're just, you know, bulldozing homes. We just saw over the weekend a mosque destroyed, a school destroyed. When the Israeli military destroyed a 100-year-old community center in the town of Dwir in the south, Press TV correspondent, I want to read you a quote that he wrote after that. He said, his name is Hadi Hutait, and he said, "We can barely process the amount of terror against our people. The collective memory of a century has been erased." And I think that, you know, really sounds a lot like what we've seen in Gaza.
1: Mm. If you can talk about this round of talks, first time that Israel is having with Lebanon in Washington, D.C. In a recent address, the Hezbollah leader, Naim Qassem, said, quote, "Direct negotiations are a free concession without results, serving the interests of Netanyahu, who seeks a symbolic image of victory, and serving Trump ahead of the midterm elections." Also talk about where Hezbollah fits into this picture and how people who are not Hezbollah in Lebanon feel.
0: It's quite a complicated picture. I mean, I think it's important for people to remember that Israel actually did occupy southern Lebanon for 18 years. Liberation was in 2000. And after that, Israel was declared an enemy state by Lebanon. So, you know, people in Lebanon, you're not actually, by law, you're not allowed to speak to Israelis. They are in official Lebanese media referred to as the enemy. And so direct talks are quite a big deal for Lebanon. It hasn't happened in 3 decades, at least in a public form. And so, you know, to remind you what I said earlier, which is that when the ceasefire was declared in Iran, the bomb stopped falling on Iran. But, you know, Lebanon is negotiating under fire and from an extremely weak position. You know, we don't have a Strait of Hormuz that we can kind of dangle as a bargaining chip. So the government is attempting to kind of signal to the Americans that, listen, we're committed to disarming Hezbollah. We are, you know, these direct talks are kind of a way to signal that, this willingness to kind of, you know, change 3 decades of kind of indirect direct talks with Israel. However, with Hezbollah not being at the table and announcing that, hey, because we're not at the table, you know, and because these talks are direct, we will not be consenting to anything that comes out of them, with dozens of people being killed every single day in the South, it's hard to see these talks as anything but sort of like a background political theater while a, you know, war rages in the south of Lebanon and in the Bekaa Valley.
1: Leila Younis, I want to thank you for being with us, investigative journalist and writer based in Beirut, speaking to us, though, here in New York. Leila is a contributor to Dropsite News. Coming up, Back Talker, an American memoir. We'll speak with the acclaimed constitutional law scholar Kimberly Crenshaw, known for her work on critical race theory and intersectionality. Where does this country stand today? Stay with us.

0: Yo que pensé, nunca me iría de ti.
1: Evelyn, I'm leaving. Performed by Julieta Venegas in our Democracy Now! Studio. To see the whole interview with Julieta and her music in our studio, go to democracynow.org in English and in Spanish. This is Democracy Now! I'm Amy Goodman. We end today's show with the acclaimed legal scholar Kimberly Crenshaw, professor of law at UCLA and Columbia University, executive director of the African American Policy Forum. She coined the term intersectionality in 1989, which she's described as a lens through which you can see where power comes and collides, where it interlocks and intersects. Kimberly Crenshaw went on to write, it's not simply that there's a race problem here, a gender problem here, and a class or LGBTQ problem here. Many times that framework erases what happens to people who are subject to all of these things. Kimberly Crenshaw is also a leading scholar in the field of critical race theory. For years, President Trump has led a campaign against CRT as part of a broader attack on how history is taught and told in the country. Well, Kimberly Williams Crenshaw has just published a new book. It's titled Back Talker, an American memoir. In the book, she writes, quote, when the federal government silences the past, it destroys the foundation upon which civil rights and equality are grounded. Professor Crenshaw, it's such an honor to have you here. Back Talker. What does that mean?
2: Back Talker is a frame that I use to encourage people to talk back against claims that the world as we have experienced it is the way it can only be, that there is no reason to continue to advocate for change, that what we have is pretty much all we deserve. I am thinking about backtalking as the kind of resistance that we need to the logics that tell us that the world is pretty much okay the way it is, and we know it isn't.
1: So put that backtalk against the Voting Rights Act and what has happened with it. And for people who don't understand what exactly has happened, and if you can also talk about the Supreme Court finding that Louisiana's current congressional map is unconstitutional, which followed Governor Landry suspending the state's primaries for the U.S. House of Representatives.
2: Well, the Voting Rights Act was the crown jewel of the civil rights movement, in part because it said, look, it doesn't matter the specific thing that you're doing to undermine the voting strength of traditionally excluded populations. The Voting Rights Act protects against intentional or effective disenfranchisement of protected groups. Well, what this Supreme Court has now said is that if you take race into account in trying to address racism in the voting rights system, that you are the one that is guilty of creating a racialized system. So what they're effectively saying is that if you draw a district in order to protect an incumbent, that's okay. If you draw a district in order to maximize minority voting strength, that's not okay. Now, let's be clear about one thing. Incumbency is often the product of racial power. Incumbency, particularly in Louisiana, is made and reinforced by packing, cracking, stacking African American voters. What they're basically saying is you have to take the baseline as is. Even though that's a product of race discrimination, if you try to remedy the racial discrimination that's built into incumbency, that's when you're being racist. That's the problem. So it's turning reality completely on its head and destroying the Voting Rights Act while they're doing so.
1: So you are known around the world for your work on intersectionality, on critical race theory, but let's hear for a moment the personal story behind the public intellectual. Talk about how you came to be Kimberly Williams Crenshaw, your background.
2: Well, I wrote this book as a tribute to my parents. who were, as we called them, race men and women of the 20th century. What that meant is that they were vigilant in pushing back against the barriers, the illegitimate ways in which black people were told that they didn't belong in this country. My mother integrated her local swimming pool when she was 3 years old. So they were keen to make it clear that we understood the history upon which we stood, the places and spaces of racial discrimination, but also that we were prepared to walk into institutions that were being opened at that very time. You know, a lot of people think that this period of discrimination and segregation was ancient history, a long time ago. It was during my lifetime. I was born into a society in which I was not free. I was born before the Voting Rights Act, the Civil Rights Act of 64 and 65. So when my parents raised us, they raised us to be aware that the context that we were in might often be shaped by illegitimate racial barriers, but also raised us to be prepared to talk back to them. That's what we had to do at the dinner table. That's how they shaped me. So much of the book is trying to trace the arc of the civil rights movement and locate my parents' nurturing to allow me to be able to understand and talk back against racial power
1: and
2: when I saw it.
1: Where did you grow up?
2: I grew up in Canton, Ohio, an industrial town in the Midwest on its way from the South to Chicago and Detroit. A lot of black folks escaping the South ended up staying in Canton, Ohio and being part of the industrial core there.
1: Talk about what exactly intersectionality is and critical race theory mm-hmm. and what it means today under President Trump, the vicious attack, and how that was really the underpinning of DEI.
2: Yeah, well, intersectionality just refers to the idea that disadvantage, discrimination, marginalization often is based on more than one axis of inequality. Those often overlap. They reinforce each other. So I began to write in this arena when I was trying to understand how black women who sometimes sued employers because they were subject to gender discrimination and race discrimination. Many times black jobs were for men and women's jobs were for white women, which meant that there was precious little space for African-American women. But courts couldn't really understand that. They were saying, you know, how can you claim race discrimination because we hire black people? They just happen to be men. How can you claim gender discrimination? We hire women. They just happen to be white. And I couldn't understand what the courts couldn't understand. So I was looking for a metaphor, a way that would allow judges to understand that discrimination isn't just along one axis or another, but just like intersections, they might crisscross each other. So intersectionality was really a remedial framework for judges that are supposed to be very smart, but they weren't that smart at all when it came to understanding what black women were experiencing.
1: Hmm. Can you talk about Clarence Thomas and the tensions around his confirmation as Justice of the Supreme Court? You write a lot about this.
2: Yeah. So when Clarence Thomas was nominated for to take over the seat that Thurgood Marshall had occupied, the great civil rights giant, my initial thought was, this isn't going to work. Everybody knows there's a difference between Clarence Thomas and Thurgood Marshall. And to my surprise and disillusionment, a lot of people didn't understand the difference between the two. Eventually, there became a moment when it was known that there was someone, a former employee, who had told someone that she'd been sexually harassed by him. That person turned out to be Anita Hill. Turned out I knew Anita. There weren't a whole lot of black women law professors. So I contacted her. I offered support. Before I knew it, I was on my way to Washington, D.C. to support her. But the shocking thing that happened was when Clarence Thomas denounced the entire inquiry inquiry is a high-tech lynching. And what that did was it provided a metaphor for him to speak to the history of anti-blackness, to place himself in the middle of that narrative, and to draw a support of large numbers of African Americans to his side. And she had nothing equivalent that she could say.
1: I wanted to turn to then-Senator, Senate Judiciary Committee Chair Joe Biden.
2: Joe Biden, yes.
1: Questioning Anita Hill back in 1991.
3: Can you tell the committee what was the most embarrassing of all the incidences that you have alleged?
4: I think the one that was the most embarrassing was his discussion of pornography involving these women with large breasts and engaged in variety of sex with different people or animals. That was the thing that embarrassed me the most and made me feel the most humiliated.
1: Law professor Anita Hill testifying at the confirmation hearing of Clarence Thomas. Professor Crenshaw, the lessons you draw from what happened there and what it means for today.
2: You know, Amy, I want to take you to the moment that Clarence Thomas was finally confirmed. My co-founder of AAPF, Luke Harris, and I were sitting on the stairs of the Supreme Court. At that moment, I said, this is going to change the rest of our lives. Luke said, all because they refused to believe a black woman. I call this a massive intersectional failure, a coalition of civil rights groups, feminist groups. They successfully blocked Bork. Clarence Thomas was basically an acolyte of Bork. There wasn't really much daylight between them. What was different was Clarence Thomas was able to wrap himself in a sympathetic framework as someone who was being unfairly treated by the testimony and Anita Hill, partly because the history of black women, the experiences that they've had with sexual harassment really since we arrived here, and the fact that black women were some of the first plaintiffs in sexual harassment cases, that just wasn't part of the common knowledge. So she was framed as someone who was complaining about something that black women don't complain about. There was an op-ed in the New York Times that said that what Clarence Thomas had done to Anita was just basically down-home courting. So there was a cultural defense that was being made to block the significance of her testimony. So what we often say now is when we look at some of the consequences of that failure, some of the long-term results of that, we've lost campaign finance reform on a 5-4 vote. We lost Section 5 of the Voting Rights Act, 5-4 votes. We look at all the 5-4 votes that were made possible by that failure to believe Anita Hill, and we have to recognize that this intersectional failure not only impacts black women, not only impacts communities of color, it undermined the security and the democracy of the entire nation.
1: Before we go, if you could define CRT, critical race theory, also talk about what gives you hope today.
2: Well, critical race theory is basically the study of the way that racial disempowerment and other forms of exclusion are not principally the product of individual people making decisions to exclude people because they hate them for the color of their skin. Critical race theory looks at the ways that institutions, once they've been structured in contexts where people of color had not been part of it, that exclusion can continue even if there isn't explicit policies and practices that say black people, brown people, Asian people can't come in. It's embedded in our systems. I often liken it to asbestos. We used to build institutions with asbestos, right? And we know it's toxic. It would be crazy to say that we can protect ourselves from asbestos-related diseases by stop talking about asbestos, stop looking at it, stop teaching people how to find it. That would make no sense whatsoever. Critical race theory says the same thing about race and racial exclusion.
1: And what gives you hope?
2: What gives me hope is the fact that when I was born, Amy, there was no reason to really have faith that this American Republic would actually reform itself, would create opportunities. Yet there was the recognition that the one thing that was clear is if we didn't fight it, if we didn't prepare ourselves for these opportunities, they would never come. I'm hopeful because that same energy, that same recognition, I think is growing all over the United States today. We have to be willing to speak against power, to back talk against all those who tell us it's impossible, because we know it's not impossible. It's happened before. It can happen again.
1: So you say back talking is the answer to backsliding.
2: Back talking is the answer to authoritarian backsliding.
1: Kimberly Williams Crenshaw, professor of law at UCLA and Columbia University. Her new book, Back Talker, an American memoir. She's also the co-founder and executive director of the African American Policy Forum, the AAPF. That does it for today's show. I'll be in Minneapolis on Thursday night and Friday morning for screenings of the new documentary about Democracy Now! Steal This Story, Please. I'll be at the Main in Minneapolis, then in Chicago on Friday night, Saturday afternoon, and Saturday evening at the Music Box Movie Theater, joined by Juan Gonzalez and the film's directors, Tia Lesson and Carl Diehl. Then on to Milwaukee at noon on Sunday at the Oriental, a massive theater in Milwaukee. You can check our website at democracynow.org for all details. That does it for our show. I'm Amy Goodman. This is another edition of Democracy Now!
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8: 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Tectonic covers our shift to a digital future, exploring technology, how it affects us, and what we can do about it. And now, today's episode.
9: Hey, everybody. Welcome to another episode of Tectonic. My name is Mark Hurst. I'll be your host for the next hour. Thanks so much for spending some time with me today. I've got a great interview to share with you today, really important topic. We're going to be speaking with Andrew Guthrie Ferguson about his book, Your Data Will Be Used Against You. And the subtitle is Policing in the Age of Self-Surveillance. You're going to hear all about it in the interview that I'm about to play for you in a couple of moments. But I'll just note that that title of the book, Your Data Will Be Used Against You, is of course a reference to the Miranda warning, which I'll just read the beginning of it. You probably will recognize it. You have the right to remain silent. Anything you say can and will be used against you in a court of law. So here in the Miranda warning, the police will tell a suspect that anything they say can and will be used against you. And here we're hearing from Andrew Guthrie Ferguson that your data, not what you say, but your data will be used against you. And that raises the obvious question. Well, what does he mean by our data? I mean, is it just, can the police just get one little bit of data, like maybe our location or something or a text? I mean, what is it that will be used against us? And that's the subject of this book. The answer, I promise you, is broader and more extensive than you can possibly imagine. And that's why I think this book is so important, to remind us what the police can get access to very easily. And when I say police, you have to understand, it's not just about police. It's about the government. It's about the state. So what are the governmental powers of surveillance against potentially innocent masses of citizens? That is the question that we're going to be diving into. If you want links to the book and some other resources, you can find them all on the episode page, which is on the Tectonic website, which is tectonic.fm, T-E-C-H, tonic.fm, and click into the Andrew Guthrie Ferguson episode. Let's now go ahead and listen to my interview with Andrew Guthrie Ferguson here on Tectonic. Andrew Guthrie Ferguson, welcome to Tectonic.
10: Thanks so much for having me.
9: You're a law professor at George Washington University Law School, and for years you've been writing about surveillance, policing, and criminal justice, all of which come up in your new book, Your Data Will Be Used Against You, Policing in the Age of Self-Surveillance. It's published by NYU Press. In this book, you write about the many, many ways that the police and, by extension, the government can get access to really anything about us thanks to pervasive surveillance. Everything from our emails to search engine queries, social media activity, the recordings of big tech spy devices like Alexa and Ring, the sensor data collected by our cars, not to mention the surveillance systems all around us in our neighborhoods and cities. You're raising the alarm that all of this and a lot more are all available to the government with a single warrant.
10: If that, yes. Sometimes many of the data you just discussed doesn't even require a warrant, just requires a request. Some of it we have given up there. And what the book tries to say is we are at best a warrant away from being revealed. Your deepest, darkest digital secret, your data from your smart bed, your period tracking app, the secrets you wrote in your notes app, it's all available to police with a warrant. There's no limit.
9: And we should say that the book is not against police and the state having some data on the bad guys. I mean, the idea is if the police have a suspect in mind, they can go get a warrant. And then if I read you right, I think you're for surveilling suspects and catching the bad guys. But I think the problem with the situation we have now is that all of us, not just the suspects, everybody is under this surveillance. And that's a completely different arrangement.
10: Yeah. So, you know, the book tries to wrestle with that tension that there are many cases that are solved because there are digital clues left behind. In fact, the book is filled with examples where criminals, you know, got caught because of their Fitbit or their smart heart, their pacemaker, whatever, revealed data. At the same time, though, because we're all exposed, I don't think we as a society have really grappled with what that means to be sort of digitally naked in front of the world, essentially at the whims of a politicalized law enforcement that might want to target the political enemies or people who are criticizing how laws can change, where, you know, one day it's legal to get abortion services in your state, the next day it's not. And I think what the book is trying to do is show that our current system of building smart surveillance devices all around us and not creating sort of a stronger regulations, be it either constitutional or statutory, really does leave us exposed in a way where we would have to simply trust that the government is not going to abuse that power. And I don't think that's a trust that we can really have in this current political environment.
9: I appreciate that you're bringing up the problem of exposure. And as you say, that leaves us vulnerable to abuses of power, because one of the recurring themes I noticed in the book is power. You write that the ease of searching digitally available evidence is rapidly shifting the balance of power toward the government. And later in the book, you put this idea in context of the founding of the U.S., especially with respect to the Fourth Amendment to the Constitution about unreasonable search and seizure, all making the case that surveillance, shifting power to the government, is exactly what we were supposed to be protected from.
10: I mean, we were, as early Americans, deeply skeptical of government power, of federal power, of police power, in part because the founding fathers were actually committing treason and sedition and, you know, not paying their taxes, which were all criminal, but in part because there was a recognition that too much centralized power will be weaponized for political reasons. And so that sort of political reality is in parallel to where we are now in our digital world. So we are essentially creating data about ourselves, our lives, our families every single day. We are leaving it open in the sense of it is available for law enforcement to use or not use as we want. And we haven't built sort of structures to sort of balance out that change. And I really think we talk a lot about privacy. I think privacy is very important. But I really think the focus of digital surveillance and policing is about powers, how power can be used and misused. There are obviously communities in America that have seen that surveillance power directed at them in very direct ways. If you're a poor black or brown man in certain cities, you definitely know what surveillance feels like, both directly. But what's actually happening now is sort of strange that the smart devices that are in everyone's cars and everyone's homes are sort of widening the sort of aperture of surveillance to cover more people. And then in an environment where we have an administration, a current political administration, that's actually using that power to go after people who are, you know, helping their neighbors in Minneapolis or who are protesting against the government, you're actually able to see how this reveal of our lives is really unprotected. And in a strange way, it sort of opens up a world where people who are otherwise privileged, who didn't actually see that surveillance could be used against them, now can see how that data will be used against them in ways that they couldn't before. And other communities will be like, well, now they're doubling down on the police surveillance cameras in our neighborhoods, and we're now exposing ourselves as almost doubly worse, and we know how this is going to play out.
9: You mentioned people using some of these surveillance devices at home and now beginning to understand the downsides of those devices. And here I have to give a shout out to a friend of the show, Chris Gilliard, who's been on a number of times. He coined the term luxury surveillance for that class of devices. And you did mention Chris a couple of times in the book. One thing that Chris has pointed out, and you also point out in this book, is that surveillance, the harms of surveillance, as you just said, historically have fallen disproportionately on vulnerable communities. Here's how you put it in the book. The use of surveillance technology reflects and exacerbates existing power imbalances between the rich and poor, white people and people of color, people with mainstream political views, and those whose views are disfavored. I thought that was good to point out because I think there can be a tendency among people who are, let's say, in the mainstream of the culture to say, what's the problem with having a Ring spy device on my front door? All it's doing is helping me. And it's good to get a reminder, like in your book, Andrew, to say, actually, it's not just about how the surveillance device affects you. It's how it may widen the inequality and the harms that are affecting society more broadly.
10: Yeah, I think that one of the hopes of the book is to get people to see how surveillance impacts beyond just your own reveal. Like that Ring doorbell camera is capturing the people delivering food to your door, the workers across the street, the people who are doing, you know, your lawn, or just like taking a stroll. And like, we in America really don't even have a conception of why that would be a privacy harm. But obviously, collectively, that can be a harm where you can be tracked by all of the cameras in your neighborhood. In fact, you know, Ring got in trouble at the Super Bowl where it had the Super Bowl ad where the whole pitch was, well, we can find your lost puppy. And it was a very heartfelt commercial that they clearly thought was going to sell lots of Ring doorbells because you could, with one press of a button, all the neighborhood cameras would turn on to find little lost Milo or whatever the puppy's name was. It's very cute. But everyone recognized, well, my gosh, that means you can turn that camera on and capture anyone else. So you could use it in Minneapolis to find people that ICE is looking for. And like that sort of recognition, which doesn't happen all that often in America, where there's a collective sense of, oh my gosh, this large-scale surveillance is actually going to impact my life and my privacy, is an interesting reveal of how we still don't have a great term for that. At the same time, that Ring doorbell camera, I don't mean to pick on Ring, but that Ring doorbell camera, you know, also captured you walking out of your house with your No King sign, right? It also captured you arriving home drunk at 2 a.m. It's actually surveilling you and your family far more than surveilling anyone else. And I don't think people see that. Right? They don't see the necessarily harm because they never saw themselves as a subject of government surveillance. But I think that's changing. I think people are actually realizing, wait a minute, I am just as vulnerable. And I would like to have a camera that just, you know, it gives me information. But the problem is once we've created this data, it's very hard for anyone to resist the government. If the detectives come to your door and say, we have a warrant for your Ring doorbell camera, I mean, you could fight it, but you don't really have a legal grounding because they have a judicial warrant to get access to your camera that you created. Like you created the data that's now being used against you, which is kind of the whole subject and tension of the book.
8: So we have a situation where the federal government, as you say, can come in and get access to the data of any of those devices that you have chosen to set up in your house. And that widens the imbalance of power between you and the government, as we were saying before. But there's another actor in this equation that you bring up, because it's not just the government enjoying more power from this situation. In a chapter called Power Problems, you write that, quote, even as the use of these systems shifts power away from citizens and toward police, it also shifts power away from police and toward the corporations that control the data. And I thought this was a key point. I've talked a lot on this show about the combined threat from government and big tech, but here it seems like big tech actually has the upper hand in that partnership.
10: Yeah, I mean, what's happened, you know, I've been saying this for a while now. I wrote a book called The Rise of Big Data Policing, was that was sort of the first book to sort of explore how police bought and used technologies. And in this book, where I'm talking about how cities have turned into surveillance cities, I sort of update some of that information. But what's happened, of course, is that most police chiefs or police officers are not data scientists. They're not technologists, almost by definition. And when you have these sort of high-powered real-time crime centers or now even AI-enabled, you know, video analytics, you need to have people who are expert to keep the whole thing running. And that requires kind of a deference to these tech companies that now come in and become kind of the platform for policing. And one of the strange things that we haven't fully reckoned with as a society is we've never had private companies taking the place of public safety actors. There's always been sort of a democratic connection between your mayor and your chief of police and the people who might complain. And now, in some cases, we have like public companies like Axon that is by, you know, law required to speak to its shareholders and benefit their shareholders. That's what, you know, public companies have to do, where you can create tensions, right? You have tech companies that are selling technologies who are the experts about how it works, who probably have better knowledge and better information than any of the actual, you know, sworn law enforcement agents who are using it. And the funny reality, or not so funny reality, is when a police officer sort of gets expert, like they actually learn the technology, they become really connected, they then get hired away by the technology companies that can pay them three times their salary and give them stock options. So it's very hard to keep a tech-savvy police department because these tech companies both have more money and are doing more exciting things. And so they have, in some ways, more power than the public safety representatives of the community do.
8: And that brings up this nightmare scenario, which, if I remember right, you allude to at some point in the book, which is that even if the government really wanted to start taking on these companies,
9: their systems by which the government runs are at the mercy of these corporations. And if they really started putting the pressure on the companies, there could be a moment where it's the old mafia conversation where the big tech company says, nice government you have there, be a real shame if systems started to go down.
10: Well, I think you're seeing that in many contexts where governments, like any business, is really dependent on the technology companies that are actually running it. And once you're sort of locked in, it's very hard to back out. It's also hard to say no when they want to sell you an upgrade or sell you a next new thing that was going to cost you more money, because you are essentially locked in. And in the criminal space, in the policing space, right, you have, you know, harm people. You have victims. You have like the video footage of, you know, a crime scene. It's very hard to like move vendors or change vendors when you have this active investigation going on. And so there really is a lock-in sense. Like once you're in, you sort of, that's why there's now this battle to try to be the platform for policing. Because I realize once you're in and you have all the footage and all the live information that you need for the criminal case that's going to take a year to develop anyway, you're probably not going to be able to just move vendors very quickly. It will be a significant cost to criminal justice if you try to do that. And as you say, or as you're alluding to, like, I do think, and this is more speculative than actual real, but so if you can picture your most embarrassing Google search that you really don't want the world to know about, or all of the Google information you have, you know, senators and congresspeople probably also have some pretty embarrassing stuff. And all that information lives in these big companies, right? And like, I'm not saying they're playing hardball that way, but they could. And if I were a senator, I might be kind of worried that if I really start targeting these big tech companies, they might say, you know, maybe we should just reveal what you or your kids, you know, Google searches were. And that will be awfully awkward for you. Perhaps you'd just like to, you know, lay off a bit. I'm not saying that's happening, but I do think that's part of the fear of surveillance, is that you act differently, you respond differently because you're worried about how your data could be used.
9: All right, so here we have three actors. Okay, we have citizens, and there is a massive power imbalance between citizens and their government. The government has gotten much more powerful with the use of these surveillance systems. And then you have a power imbalance that's growing between the government and the Silicon Valley corporations that control the surveillance systems. It all makes me think, going back to the founding of the U.S., we were supposed to have a government that served the people and that was protecting us from power imbalances like this. I can only fantasize about a government that maybe goes back to using paper records, extracts itself from all of these toxic digital systems, or perhaps homebrews some open source platforms that take their place. I don't know. It just, when you say it's hard to extract ourselves, or it's hard for the government to extract itself from these systems, I don't know what the solution might be.
10: Yeah, I think part of it is, again, about power. I think we've ceded a lot of power to the companies as opposed to our democratic representatives. I think that, let's say you were talking about some new technology that someone's going to sell you, the next, you know, generation of drones or the next generation of, you know, facial recognition. Like, before you like sign that contract to sort of defer the sort of control and running of that system to the company, why not have like a law that actually regulates how it's going to be used at the front end? Like, make the decisions about where it can be used, how it can't be used, what are the audit mechanisms, what are the, you know, consequences when it's used poorly? Like, maybe you can get financial benefits for your citizens if, you know, you could sue the company for a contract breach. There's no reason why you couldn't get ahead of the normal pattern. Like, what normally happens is a new technology gets invented, they convince some chief to pilot it, then there's a scandal, a news story, and then they start thinking about regulation, and then by that time there's a new technology, and then it starts over again, right? You could reverse that and say, okay, if you want to use this technology, you think it's good, you think it's convincing, don't just make a backroom deal at some tech show, you know, let's have a conversation about how you're going to use it, where you're not going to use it. What are the rules about it? Are there ways to sort of have other actors? And part of like that constitutional theory is like, maybe it shouldn't all be in the executive. Like, you have a legislative set of the rules. You have a judiciary who might say, okay, to get this, you have to have a warrant or some kind of legal process. And that sort of slowing down doesn't change from digital to paper, but does change who has the power to be able to say, you can't use it here, or you forfeit the contract here. And that might cause people to slow down. There's no reason except for the fact that this stuff is hard, it's complicated, and people aren't really paying attention, which is why I wrote the book, to actually get ahead of it. Like, we really could get ahead of it, like we do with lots of like scary, dangerous things, is we try to regulate it before it kind of, you know, destroys things.

0: And we're back. If you're just tuning in, you're listening to Tectonic. My name is Mark Hurst. I'm your host. We are halfway through my interview with Andrew Guthrie Ferguson, author of the book, Your Data Will Be Used Against You, Policing in the Age of Self-Surveillance. And you heard there in that first half some of the risks of self-surveillance. That Alexa spy device you may have, or the surveillance watch that you may wear, all of the surveillance sensors and cameras and microphones that are larding down new model cars, all of those are collecting data on us that's available to police and by extension the government, sometimes with a simple warrant and sometimes without. We'll hear more about that in the second half. If you want links to the book and some other resources, go to the episode page on the Tectonic website, tectonic.fm, T-E-C-H, tonic.fm. Let's go ahead now and listen to the second half of my interview with Andrew Guthrie Ferguson, author of Your Data Will Be Used Against You, here on Tectonic. I wanted to say a little bit more about warrants, because we've talked about the fact that police can get everything they need with a warrant. You write that warrants generally are not that hard to get, and yet the threat goes beyond that warrant requirement. You write that if government agencies want to avoid the minor hassle of getting a warrant, they can simply buy the data instead. After all, you gave your data to a third-party company, and the company can use it as they wish. So talk us through this, Andrew. What is the situation everybody is in using third-party services? Their data is out there, and there are unregulated commercial data brokers that are willing to sell that data. Does that completely do an end run around the warrant requirement?
1: Yeah, I mean, right now there's a huge loophole in the law that essentially says if this data exists in a third party, and it does, unless you're running your own servers, your own email account, and you have your own Google, like you're using a third party to communicate and do things in a digital age, then if that data is commoditized, like someone can buy it, well, so can the government. And so what we've seen is the federal government and other governments have actually, on occasion, gone out and bought the data that they would otherwise need a warrant to obtain because it's easier and it's available. Ron Wyden, Senator Ron Wyden, has a bill out that's called the Fourth Amendment is Not for Sale Act. It is basically an attempt to close that loophole that would essentially say, look, if this is the kind of data that you know you would otherwise need a warrant for, you can't just go around and use taxpayer dollars to get around it. That feels wrong. It is wrong. And here's a law closing off that loophole. Unfortunately, right now, that loophole exists. And as you said in the beginning, the warrant requirement itself is just not that strong. The standard for getting a warrant is probable cause. If you think about a preponderance of evidence, like 51%, probable cause is decidedly under that. So it's less than that. You can be wrong. You might think that you, the detective, would be going and giving this, you know, warrant to some, you know, well-reasoned, thoughtful judge. In some states, you don't even have to be a lawyer to be a magistrate judge to sign off on the warrant. In fact, the case that's going before the United States Supreme Court and being argued on April 27th is this case involving the geofence warrant, essentially getting Google's data. And the guy who signed off on it is a magistrate judge in Virginia, never gone to law school, was actually kind of a recent like college graduate. There was actually an issue in the lower court about whether it was an accredited college. Definitely, you know, probably a good guy, but not a tech expert, not a legal expert. And he's the one who is standing in between you and all of Google's data. And that is supposed to be the system working. And I think that we might all say that doesn't feel like the robust protection that the founding fathers were writing and fighting a revolution for. I think you'd be right to say we need to do more. And part of the, you know, the chapter on judges is to give a spur to judges to be braver in terms of standing up to sort of change this power imbalance. Because I think the Fourth Amendment could do some really good work here. But judges have to want to see how the constitutional protections adapt to a digital age.
0: If I remember right from the judges chapter, you write that some judges may not want to stand up to what's happening because maybe they feel a little embarrassed that they don't know that much about technology. And so you're urging them to do a little bit of homework, learn the basics about technology and the law, and be more confident in standing up to these unfair requests?
1: And it's hard. I mean, so if you, the way a warrant request works is a detective, and in a big case, you know, it might be the FBI agents and affidavits, will go write a report, write a document, that's their affidavit, and go to a judge, and it's just them. There's no, like, trial, there's no hearing, there's no defense lawyer, there's no other tech experts that are in the room, and they say, hey, we have a crime, we have a suspect, and we think the Google data will reveal this, please sign. And in that moment, it is hard for judges to say, wait, how does this technology work? Do you really have it? Is this really as particularized as could be? Why? Because the detective's like, hey, we need you to sign this so we can go find someone who did something bad, which is fair. It's a disempowering position even for judges to be in. It's not that judges don't sometimes stand up. There's actually been a series of cases where federal magistrate judges have not signed warrants, required the government to go back and actually narrow down what they were doing. And that's what should be encouraged, because there is no other player in the system. Like, it is that judge. And what's so fascinating is that with a request, a judge can really sign off on lots and lots of data. A good example of that, but which cuts both ways, is there was that rather sensational murder of four college students in Idaho, where they didn't have a suspect. It was a horrible murder of four young people. And that first day when the judge was signing the warrants, they had evidence that the person who did the stabbing had left a marine like knife sheath, right? And so they signed a warrant for Amazon to get anyone who's ever bought this marine knife sheath for like the last year or so plus, everything. All of the footage from all of the UPS trucks in the area, right? So UPS has video footage that drives around. And so the judge has signed off. This is a major case. It's major news. Everyone's paying attention. They have a suspect. And so, like, with a warrant, they were just requesting anything they could think of that might reveal data, including some, you know, eventually they got him, they think, through familial DNA, you know, genetic tracking and all these things. They're trying everything because it was a national news story. It was a terrible case. And the only thing that stood between the police and obtaining all this information was a judge's signature, and they got it.
0: And you make the case in the book that we might be able to solve a couple more crimes if we had a complete panopticon, with the state having full access to all surveillance data from all devices and all platforms over every time frame and geography. But maybe we don't want to live in a complete surveillance state. I mean, in the other direction, actually, we need to have some limits on what the government can do, and there should be limits on what companies should be able to hand over as well, in order to maintain some basic privacy rights.
1: Yeah, and that's the tension. I mean, so one of the favorite stories in the book is about a guy's smart pacemaker. So this gentleman had a pacemaker in his heart that was digital. Obviously, the kind of technology that's helpful because it lets people like live longer and keeps their doctor informed about their health status and everything else. It is obviously a beneficial technology, the kind of thing that people should be for. However, in this case,

0: It's not like you could do without, I guess you could not live, but like you, if you're going to have it, and that maybe that kind of personal data could be protected in a different way. And right now the rules are, if it's created, it's available. And I would like to live in a world where we could like create innovations that are wonderful innovations for that rely on technology, but are not necessarily by their creation now open to be used as evidence. And that comes with trade-offs, as you were saying. There will be cases that will not go forward. There will be cases where you couldn't make the case. And I get that. But I also think we want to live in a world where we're not completely exposed just because we created the data, which of course was like the reality before we started developing things. Like we lived in that world before. We were okay with that world before. People weren't like up in arms that they were, that, you know, there was, yeah, we were living in a lawless society. It was like what the world was like before we grew into a world of self-surveillance where we put smart devices in our homes, listening to what we say, watching us what we do when we do what we do. And I think we just need to rebalance that power dynamic to protect some of those things.
1: I'm laughing because it's like, I remember back in the 1980s growing up, people walked around and said, if only the government was watching our every move and recording everywhere we drove and listening to who we called on the phone and monitoring our messages, then we would really have a safe time in America. I mean, to say, and you make this point in the book as well, to say to people in the past, you use the example of the founding fathers, that the government in the 2020s would have this kind of spying capability on American citizens would have been horrifying to them.
0: I think, you know, even if you go back, like just like right after, you know, World War II, or sort of the concerns of like the Stasi and all these things, where you had a world of surveillance and spying within what we saw as like the other, like this communist world or whatever. And like, this was a dystopian idea that there would be, you know, listening devices in your home, or there would be like a network of snitches where people would know what you read or what you bought. And like, we are doing that every day when we put the Alexa in our home and the Ring doorbell on our front thing, when, you know, Kindle is watching what we read and Whole Foods knows what we've ordered and your medicines are given. Like, we have created that same world without thinking it's as dystopian. Whereas I think we still would be offended if tomorrow the government said, we're putting a wiretap in your house, we're putting a camera on the front door, we're going to figure out what you read and what you buy and, you know, who you're associated with, we're going to read your email. Like, everyone would be like, no, that's not America. America is a country of liberty. We would never do that. And yet we are building the points of data collection around ourselves. That's the whole idea of self-surveillance, without corresponding laws to keep that world of liberty that I think we all still want to live in. But we are doing that, for a good reason. I understand why people want the cat cam. I understand why they want to watch their dog when they're away. I understand why you want to Ring doorbell. I get it. It's not the book's not meant to shame people into buying that. It's to recognize the cost to our own liberty, our own sort of autonomy in building this without building legal protections about how it can be used against you.
1: You have a really good argument at the end of the book about what's at stake here. I think it's important for people to understand that this is not just about having a personal preference against creepy surveillance. No, you're saying, imagine an authoritarian that has access to everyone's data and then starts using it to crack down on critics and dissenters. You write about this in a section about what you call the tyrant test. What is the tyrant test?
0: Well, when I was writing it, it was sort of a metaphor for a potential authoritarian state. Today, it feels a little bit too close on the nose. So basically, it's the idea of like, you should build your world with the understanding that the tyrant will get your data and use it against you. So what would you do recognizing that the director of the FBI might be reading your most embarrassing Google search? How would you sort of set up a system of protections to protect against that? And I sort of analogize, like, well, you'd want to break it up in terms of different sets of power, maybe federal, state, local. You might want to have, like we've done in the U.S. Constitution, have executive powers and legislative powers, judicial powers do different things. You may want to have community oversight, like juries and grand juries there. And like, what America is a response to the tyrant test, right? It is a recognition that centralized power will be corrupted and will be used for political reasons.

0: And as I was writing the book, I was speaking in more metaphors, and I think we can all see those pieces coming together right now. But I think you can see the danger. Like, I actually, it's not in the book, but like, you know, Jim Comey, I think, is a great example. Jim Comey, former director of the FBI, for all of his whatever political meddling, like probably one of the most like straight arrows of the world, right? He's a former prosecutor for his whole life. He's director of the FBI, and his data right now is being used against him. You can go through all of the politically charged prosecutions and recognize that the government is going to use data against these people for political purposes. And just to flip it around, like Donald Trump complains that his data was used against him. He actually thinks he was wrong because his data, his tech stuff were used against him. Like, I think it is a bipartisan concern that whoever is in power is going to weaponize the data they have for political uses. And the response to that is to not make it so easily available to the government to have that data. And that requires a sort of structural protection, countermanded protections or counteracting protections, legal, constitutional, all about power to limit the ability of the government to actually have that easy access to your most embarrassing Google search.
1: Okay, with that caveat that we really do need a structural solution, in one chapter on individual responses, you do offer a couple of thoughts for what individuals can do. Sabotage your own data stream. Why should people poison their own data stream online?
0: You know, the value add of data brokers is that they can pick up different pieces of your information because you are rather consistent in both your email, your phone number. That's why you always have to give up your phone number or your email for all these things. And so that's a tracking device, right? It's a way of tracking who you are. And so one simple way to sort of confound that is to, A, not give up that information unless you have to, but also you can change your data, change your email. Some people use different emails for different things. That seems a little intense, you know, but people do that. And then you can actually find out, if you actually do that, you can find out which company sold your data because you know which email they use. But anyway, you also can, you know, give fake birthdays and other things where you're not trying to give all of your information at once. So that's like an idea that you have to be intentional. In fact, the whole chapter is a concession that an individual response to these structural power dynamics is probably futile. You as a person cannot negotiate with Amazon or the FBI. It is a collective problem, but there are small things you can do just to be intentional about the things you purchase. Do you need a smart refrigerator? Probably not. People have gotten around. Like, do you need the cat cam watching your home? Probably not. Are you getting value from the glass that measures how much water you drink? If you are, that's fine. Just recognize it's also data is being sold about you for that thing. And I just want people to be intentional about some of their choices without, again, shaming. This book, you know, we all live in a digital world. It's not about shame, but it's about thought. And it's about starting to see the world around you as surveillance. The thing that I want people to take away from this is, like, every smart device is a surveillance device. That's literally what you're buying. You're buying, the device to watch yourself.
1: That was a very charitable way of putting it, Andrew. What I've said on the show for years is, no shame, but throw your phone in the river and your life will improve. I mean that metaphorically, of course. And I say this carrying around an Apple surveillance phone myself, but the idea is right that while we can't solve this alone, we can at least make some individual choices that chip away at things a little bit, even as we're working on structural solutions. So I guess this is the last big question then, Andrew, and that is, knowing that we need structural solutions, and it's going to be, as you say, involving a judicial response, a legislative response, constitutional law, federal, state, you know, there's a lot of different legal pieces that are going to be put in place. For those of us who aren't lawyers or public officials, what can we do to help bring about that structural reform?
0: I think you can educate. I mean, we're doing it now. I mean, one of the things that actually has struck me the most in, like, you know, talking about the book, having written it, is how many people, even like well-informed people, said, you know, I never really thought about it that way. I really hadn't seen that there is this surveillance all around us. And I actually thought there was more protections. I guess I didn't understand the law because I'm not a lawyer. I'm now a bit more worried, but also more educated about where I sit in this world of digital vulnerability. And I think that is a first step, is sort of create the collective action to recognize the problem. The book actually is filled with solutions as well, but at least the identifying the problem is one thing. And if you could find legislators who used this idea and issue as a platform, you really could have changed. Like Senator Wyden has been out there and has sort of campaigned on privacy and digital technologies for a long time. But when was the last time you saw a political commercial that was saying, I'm for privacy. I want to make sure that I protect your privacy. Please elect me. Like, you never see that, right? And I think you could. I think that could be, I think actually when people start realizing the problem, including the senators and congresspeople who see, who are as equally vulnerable, ironically enough, as we are, that they might say, actually, I too would rather have some protections because I worry how this might impact me. And maybe you could get some legal responses. And of course, judges could just do what they want to do. But at least, you know, legislative, local and federal could respond. But there needs to be a political movement behind it. I don't mean like a big movement, I just mean a small movement. Like, this is something I will vote for you because you are promising to think about protecting my privacy. Like, that would be a win if we actually had some collective response that was sort of informed by this book and the ideas behind the book that moved things forward.
1: Yeah, I was happy to see this inspirational couple of sentences where you write, big things can be done. All it takes is the political will. And you're helping to build that political will, I hope, in this book as people read it. In the meantime, the threat is very real. As you remind us, everyone is now at risk to be tracked for really any reason because some tech genius invented a system to do so. I'm hoping that people will take this to heart and help spread the word and raise the alarm about what's happening. The book is called Your Data Will Be Used Against You, Policing in the Age of Self-Surveillance, published by NYU Press. Andrew Guthrie Ferguson, thanks so much for being on the show.
0: Thank you.

0: And we're back. If you're just tuning in, you're listening to Tectonic. My name is Mark Hurst. I'm your host for the remainder of the show. We just heard my interview with Andrew Guthrie Ferguson, author of the book, Your Data Will Be Used Against You, Policing in the Age of Self-Surveillance. And I hope you saw or heard in my voice the urgency that I felt around these topics, that our data is so easily accessed and shared with the state, with the government, through a simple warrant by the police, or even, as Andrew pointed out, not the police at all, just a sale of one's data to commercial data brokers that are still totally unregulated. Another thing that I appreciated in that interview, and this is also something that comes up in the book, is that Andrew makes the distinction or draws the similarity between the word smart and the word surveillance. This is also something I've been trying to make a thing over the years on this show. Don't say smartwatch, say surveillance watch. Don't say smartphone, say surveillance phone. Don't say smart fridge, say surveillance fridge, and so on and so forth. These devices, there's nothing smart about them. That's just a marketing term. The correct term, the accurate term, is surveillance. And you may choose to use one of these surveillance devices after you have thought about the pros and cons and done the calculus that it's actually a net benefit to you. As Andrew said, no shame. This is not about shaming anyone for whatever choices people make. But I think it's helpful for us to be accurate in our language that we use with others. And that can be maybe an opening to a conversation. People say, why do you always say surveillance phone? Because a lot of people out there do not understand what's at stake. Let me read you a bit from Andrew's book. This is a clip that did not come up in the interview, but I thought was right on point. He writes, "The digital paper trails we create today, our texts, notes, photos, contacts, calendars, purchases, and queries contain a significant amount of information about who we are, what we think, and what we do. And unlike analog records," there he's talking about paper records, printed records, unlike analog records, "they're almost impossible to destroy." Later he writes, "The full scope and scale of modern digital papers remains largely unprotected under federal law, and there is almost no escape from digital creation, which means almost no escape from police or government monitoring." And I guess if he was here, he would probably want me to add so far or yet, because as we mentioned in the interview, Andrew's book has many recommendations for how we can begin to reform and fix this system. But there's a lot of work to be done, and we need to get started on this right away. I mean, you think about all of those so-called digital papers, from the text to the notes to the everything else, all of that is available for government monitoring at any time, against any person, for any reason, by almost any official who has the power to access it. And we're living in a time of rising authoritarianism, and it's time for us to wake up and see what is going on all around us. Fortunately, there is a Supreme Court case that is beginning to take this on. I have links on the episode page at tectonic.fm. There's a GIF link to a Wall Street Journal article from April 26 and a GIF link to a New York Times article from April 27, 2026, with the headline, "Supreme Court Wrangles with Police Use of Cell Location Data to Find Suspects." So the Supreme Court is looking into this. Can police issue a geofence warrant and get all the records from all the surveillance devices within a geographic area? Is that fair? Is it constitutional within the Fourth Amendment? And I'm hoping for a majority of justices to come out and say, hey, hands off. The Fourth Amendment is meant to stop this government surveillance overreach. But, you know, the trajectory that we've been on for the last I don't know how many years, is giving these tech companies more and more power, both over us and over the government. That was another aspect of the interview I thought was so important. The government has so much surveillance, but the tech companies really hold the power because they're the ones who are operating the systems by which the government operates. It's very scary if you begin to really think about it. But I do recommend this book. If you're interested in the topic, Your Data Will Be Used Against You, by Andrew Guthrie Ferguson. There's one other thing that I wanted to point out, and that is that, again, this idea, your data will be used against you, as I said at the top of the show, is an echo of the Miranda warning. Anything you say can and will be used against you in a court of law. There is this classic video that's been on Google's YouTube, and I don't know anywhere else to access it, so watch it in your DuckDuckGo browser to strip out Google surveillance. But it's a great video. It's called Don't Talk to the Police. This is from 2012, and it features Regent Law Professor James Duane talking to the students in the lecture hall about why they should not talk to the police. Never talk to the police, he says. And I want to just play for you just a couple of minutes of this this as an excerpt, and then I'll have a comment because it has something to do with the interview we just heard. Again, this is an excerpt of the video, Don't Talk to the Police. Here it is.
1: Here's the easiest question you'll ever get from a client in all the days of your life. Question, hey, the police are here. They want to talk to me. What should I do? Well, I could give you my answer to that question in case you haven't already guessed it, but why don't we go to a real expert? Justice Robert Jackson, a prosecutor's prosecutor. Like me, he began his private practice in Buffalo, New York, years before I did. And after that, he served as general counsel for the Bureau of Internal Revenue, the U.S. Department of Treasury, the Security and Exchange Commission, Assistant U.S. Attorney General for the Tax Division, later the Solicitor General and the Attorney General of the United States, and then the Chief U.S. Prosecutor for the Nuremberg Trials. That's an impressive resume. Years later, when he was a justice on the Supreme Court, Justice Jackson stated, quote, any lawyer worth his salt, today we would say his or her, will tell the suspect, his client, in no uncertain terms to make no statement to the police under any circumstances. There's the title of my talk. I'm here to explain to you the surprising and somewhat counterintuitive and admittedly unlikely reasons why Justice Jackson was right. I'm reminded of this because I'm amazed, we're all amazed, by the frequency with which we see newspaper articles coming out all the time from people who really ought to know better, who say, well, I'll talk to the police. I mean, after all, I'm a senator. I'm O.J. Simpson. I'm an experienced, highly polished individual. I've got a lot of experience with public relations, even criminal defense attorneys. There was a local news story here in the Virginia Pilot just a couple of months ago about an experienced criminal defense lawyer who ended up getting convicted of criminal assault because he talked to the police. He was accused of having assaulted another attorney in the hallway. There were no other witnesses to this. A woman said that he grabbed her by the throat during an argument over a case. He denied it. At trial, it was his word against hers. He said, I did not even touch her. But unfortunately for him, when the police had approached him earlier and said, would you be willing to answer some questions? He said, sure, why not? I'm an attorney. I'm a criminal defense attorney. I'm savvy. I'm sophisticated. I've got oratorical prowess. I'm accustomed to dealing with the police, by all means. And then there was a conversation that was not recorded. When the case went to trial, it was no longer his word against hers, because when he testified at trial, I never touched her. The officer took her to the stand and testified. Well, when I met with him, he said he did put his hand on her throat, but just as a joke. Then he had to take the stand again and say, that's not true. I never said that. I never admitted to you that I... Now it's his word against two people. Who's telling the truth? We'll never know for sure. But he was found guilty.
0: He was found guilty because he talked to the police. And if you're interested, this video is linked from the episode page at tectonic.fm. Again, that's Regent Law Professor James Duane from back in 2012 talking to some law students, I guess future defense attorneys, to remind them that they should never talk to the police and they should advise their clients never to talk to the police. And he backs it up by quoting, as you heard, the chief lawyer for the U.S. in the Nuremberg trials. This is a gentleman with a long and distinguished career saying, never talk to the police. This is not a radical notion. I mean, it's just, as he pointed out in the example, it's just smart. Here's the punchline, friends. The reason why I wanted to share that little excerpt with you is because it came to mind when I was reading Andrew Guthrie Ferguson's book, Your Data Will Be Used Against You. because I'm reading this and I'm thinking, wait a second, that video says don't talk to the police, and yet the world we live in now in the 2020s is that your phone talks to the police, your surveillance watch talks to the police, your fridge talks to the police, your car talks to the police. Depending on the town or city you live in, maybe the surveillance streetlights talk to the police. Your neighbor's Amazon Ring surveillance doorbell on their front door talks to the police when you walk down your sidewalk. There are so many devices and sensors talking to the police about you all of the time. That should leave you a little worried, and that is why this is urgent for us to think about solutions. I'm just about out of time, but I, again, recommend this book if you want to dive into solutions and see that there is a way out of this, but we're going to have to put some work in. Hope you found this helpful. Until next time, friends, you know exactly what to do. Avoid Apple, abandon Amazon, forget Facebook, and whatever you do, get off Google. And I thought, you know, why don't we have a little bit of fun for our outro and play a song performed by Jimmy Lunsford and his orchestra called Call the Police. Have a great week, everybody. I'll see you next time.

Look out, man, don't you lie. 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Don't you worry, old man, she'll soon be back. Call the police, hurry, hurry. Call the police, quick, quick, quick. 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Someone stole my gal from me.

0: Good evening, everyone. Welcome to another episode of Tectonic. My name is Mark Hurst. I'll be your host for the next hour. I'm so happy to be here with you this evening. Thanks for joining me. We're going to be talking with novelist Helen Phillips about her new novel that is called Hum. That's spelled H-U-M. Hum. And it's in all caps for whatever that may mean. I enjoyed the read, as you'll hear in the interview. And after the interview, I think we're going to have some time to talk about some of the connections between this notional
1: and now,
0: dystopian
1: Dr. world. Robert Pollocky on Finding Happiness.

Hello, friends and friends of friends. My name is Dr. Robert Bollicky, and I'm here to share a few thoughts on the topic of finding happiness. Most people have a simple picture of happiness: laughter, energy, lack of worry, smiles, and friends. A thoughtful examination of what constitutes happiness, however, reveals that it is much more complicated. Who of the following would you say led a happy life? Hugh Hefner, Nelson Mandela, Mahatma Gandhi, Martin Luther King, and Michael J. Fox? If you could ask them, I suspect all would say they had a happy life, but for entirely different reasons, and few would be citing the picture I described. Take Hugh Hefner, the personification of physical pleasure, at least in the minds of many young men during the past 70 years. Whatever the first impression, serious thinkers and scientists studying well-being tend to believe that physical pleasure is a most fragile, happy state. So while they may not dispute Hefner's self-perception of happiness, they would argue that a life based on satisfying one's basic needs in the extreme is a limited life. They might also suggest that images of frolicking Hefner belie the complications of daily living. Psychologist Martin Seligman notes that the public and even fellow happiness researchers put too much emphasis on transient pleasures and displeasures. He suggests that momentary measures miss the big picture. Researchers who look beyond a life spent seeking pleasure might see those who live a good life as worthwhile and happy. The experts say those who live a good life know their basic personal strengths and live in harmony with those strengths. These are people who find purpose in work, family, and avocations consistent with their fundamental character. They are eager to get to work, avocations, or time with family because these experiences are intrinsically satisfying to them. Activities that, from the outside, may appear uncomfortable may be personally satisfying to them. Examples include lengthy scientific field work, caretaking of the underprivileged, or a proud work as a fireman. The good life is self-satisfying and tends to benefit others immediately around the person. We don't have to cite a famous name for this category. Just look around and you'll think of someone. Then there are well-known people such as Nelson Mandela, Mahatma Gandhi, and Martin Luther King. Nelson Mandela, who spent 27 years in prison. Mahatma Gandhi, who lived a Spartan life devoid of Western pleasures. And Martin Luther King, whose life was filled with a significant struggle. Do they qualify as living happy lives? Actually, according to Martin Seligman, these men lived happy lives of a higher order, a meaningful life. Not only did they live lives of purpose, they expressed character harmonious with their purpose. But most importantly, they lived lives not just for their own self, but also for the greater good. Michael J. Fox is a special case worth noting. In his book, Lucky Man, Fox says that while he was famous and rich, he was actually quite unhappy, addicted, and lonely. It was his diagnosis of Parkinson's disease that redirected his life, gave him a gift, as he called it, a gift that lifted him out of addiction and depression. In this one person, we see the transformation from an unhappy life, in spite of external appearances to the contrary, to a much happier life, in spite of external appearances to the contrary. So what is a happy life? Well, it depends upon how you define it. With thought, we realize that it comes in many forms and styles.
Seek pleasure, of course. You're hardwired to do so. But understand that happiness also comes from living a purposeful life, a life in harmony with your personal strengths, and one in which your behavior benefits others. Remember, happiness takes work. Attend to it. I would love to hear your comments and thoughts. I can be reached at robertpolicky.com. Looking forward to hearing from you.

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1: 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We are Savannah Soundings Community Radio with Global Soul. Hello, everyone. This is Real Estate Real Talk with myself, Julia M. Spencer. I'm broadcasting live again today from downtown Savannah near Troop Square. Hope you all have an amazing Wednesday. It's beautiful out there. And on my show, we talk about anything and everything related to real estate and real estate investing. So I really, really look forward to share some new news with you, I guess. New comments, new news, new things that I've learned in the last couple of weeks. Also, I will be out the next 2 weeks because I will be taking my vacation for a couple of weeks. So we're going back to Europe. And so this is why I want to update you on what's been going on. I bring you basically all my successes and all my failures. I'm a local real estate investor here in Savannah, Georgia, and also in adjacent counties as well as adjacent states. And I pretty much primarily focus on tax sale foreclosure investing, but I do a lot of other stuff. Like, I manage my own properties, I do some remodeling, and at the present time, I am teaching the business to one of my sons. So this is an interesting adventure. We're in this together. And I try to bring joy and happiness and joyousness to this business because it's not always fun. Sometimes it's just really rough. And it's also very cutthroat a lot of times. So what we're going to do today, we're going to talk about my recent adventure with a really, really big major pest control company, because it is spring and the pests are sprouting just like the weeds. And we're going to talk about that and how I faced it, how I hopefully resolved it, and what you, as a listener of my show, can learn from it. But before that, some happy tunes. Stay on. Don't go anywhere.

Love the song. Your Laws Do Not Apply to Me. I love that one. Sexuality by Billy Bragg from 1991. My track, my happy track for today. Had that on some of my tapes from back then, actually, when it came out. I loved it. In any case, today we're talking about a company who actually also thinks that the laws do not apply to them. I will not name this big, major, huge, one of the biggest national pest control companies here by name on the show, lest I will get sued for something. I know they have a lot more money for lawyers than I do, but I do want to mention it as a very major one. It is in existence in virtually every state of the United States, so you will have heard of them. And also, they are the ones that have chose very recently for a rodent abatement issue that I've had at my own home where I live. And as I am recording this show here today, I actually just finished an appointment with representatives from the Georgia Department of Agriculture. They have a pest control division and inspection division. I'm going to talk a little bit about that, why I called them and why they were there. But let's talk a little bit about what actually happened here. So I had basically hired this company, and it is a local branch of this corporate company for rodent abatement services beginning on or around April 10th of this last month. And the company basically failed to resolve the rodent issue, meaning that as of yesterday, I still could hear rodents. And they used ineffective and inappropriate treatments, applied undisclosed chemicals of unknown origin, and caused additional property damage and engaged in unprofessional conduct. So let me just tell you what actually happened. So when they came out, and I had some rodents that were jumping around in a really small, tiny little, I guess you could call it crawl space. I'm not sure what the technical term for this is. Between the two floors, which is about a foot and a half, maybe a foot. And somehow they gotten into that space between my top floor and my bottom floor. And they were running around in there and having a good old time. And they were not in the attic, which I have an attic as well. And they were not inside the house, which I have a very big, very strong, very long-clawed cat. And he was very much aware of the noises as well, and he would monitor every single exit that they could come out from. And obviously they knew that exactly. They never came inside the house. And basically I hired this company to come and get rid of these pests, and they were recommended as one of the largest companies. I had previously talked to a different company that's a local company. I ended up not going with the local company because I figured, let's just go spread out the wealth here. This other company, the local company, is already servicing one of my other properties. They did a pretty good job. They were a little bit on the higher end, so I figured, you know, let me give a corporate company a chance and see how they compare. And this would be a little bit more of an educational thing for me as well. So they came out and they recommended that I should remove the entire insulation inside my attic. Mind you now, as I just mentioned, the rats were not in the attic. They were in this little tiny crawl space between the two floors. And they wanted to replace it with something called TAP insulation. I later on learned that TAP insulation, although it is supposed to be repellent to pests, it is not specifically repellent to rodents. It does, however, supposedly repel other pests such as roaches and maybe termites. They charged me a good bit for this, around $5,000. And then they wanted to also add to my contract exclusion services, which were quoted to me as $1,463.80. So roughly $1,500 for roughly basically to go around and close any holes that they saw on the outside or from within the attic. In addition to that, prior to putting down the new insulation, they quoted me to put down some sort of chemical that would then confuse the rats
and not actually because they do follow their own urine. Rats are incontinent, so they pee whenever they go. They don't hold it in or anything. They don't have that mechanism in their body. So that is how they basically figure out where the other rats have been and follow basically their own scent. And so the chemical was supposed to abate that kind of odor, so they would get confused and not find their way back to where they're nesting before. And in total, there was over $7,000 of charges, basically. Now, I didn't have this money. I charged it to my credit cards. And so at this point, I have disputed those charges. But here's what basically happened. They arrived late, first off. And they had a specific timeline because I was going out of town and I couldn't supervise or check anything after. So they had to do it on that particular Friday. They came out on a Tuesday. This is when the contract was signed, and they came out on Friday. They arrived with a crane that nobody apparently thought was necessary to check if it actually fit in my backyard because I have a fence. So the crane sat in front of my house for 3 days, the entire weekend, until it was removed, I believe, on Monday. And it was blocking my neighbor's driveway. In any case, it was never used, and I was charged for it. It was part of the $5,000. And it sat there for 3 days. They basically failed to verify the access to the backyard. The company recommended the full insulation removal and chemical application, as I already mentioned. And obviously, I later learned that the insulation is not an effective rodent deterrent. The company then applied bright orange foam around the exterior of my white home and installed a one-way trap door. Rodent activity continued despite this, so the rodent trap door was basically useless. It was a door where rodents could come out, but they can't come back in. Later, I learned from another pest control company that those doors are typically installed for squirrels, but not for rodents specifically. And so this ugly door is still hanging on the side of my house. Obviously, rodent activity continued despite this. And then last Friday happened. Last Friday, I'm about to go out of town and I'm hearing trickling. And I run into the house. I don't know if I left a faucet on or something is overflowing, but apparently there is water coming from my ceiling. So what had happened is that little space between the two floors is where a lot of the plumbing runs. And there is a bathroom right above my kitchen. And this is where the water was coming in through the kitchen ceiling. So first thing I did, of course, I run up to the bathroom to turn off the toilet and drain the toilet and make sure that there's no water going up there. I also went ahead and checked to see if there's anything in the bathtub, if there's anything dripping there. Nothing was there dripping, but the water was still going. So I determined it's got to be somewhere in the walls. So I turned off the water to the house. I called a friend, a contractor. He came out, thank goodness, on a Friday at very last notice and ripped open my wall above the ceiling to see where the issue was. And we did indeed find a couple of nibbles on a pressurized water line that was running right above that area. And he immediately fixed that. I had a big hole in my ceiling. Also had a hole right next to the toilet, right above in the bathroom, because that's where we first thought the problem was. And I had a lot of damage there. We put some plastic up. We tried to fix it up for a little bit. And then, of course, I had to call my insurance company to figure out whether this is something that they would pay for as far as a claim. And and I was told basically that the rodents had basically eaten through the water line in order to get to water. And my contractor, not the contractor that was hired to do the pest control service, actually saw a quite sizable large hole on the inside of the home that was chewed through by rats, and they closed that with drywall, and they're going to go back and also put some rodent poison up there once they come back. So that's pretty much what had happened. There were obvious bite marks on the pressurized pipe. There were holes in the attic. There was daylight that was visible.
And I previously had actually already pointed out those holes to the actual pest control company. I was told by them that they have to remain. Some holes have to remain because, quote, the house has to breathe. And the exterior holes around the siding were not repaired because the company doesn't do that. So as they were coming, and they came several times prior to last Friday, I actually asked them, hey, let's just go up into the attic together. I can tell you there's no rats up here, but let's go up there and let's have you show me exactly what you did up here. And this company literally told me there's no way that you and us will be in the attic at the same time because this, for them, is a liability issue. This was what's quoted to me. And I responded to them as like, hey, it's my house. If I fall in my house, it's my issue. It's not your issue. So let's go up there together. You show me what you did. And they're like, no, if you go up there, then we won't go up there. So basically, they eliminated any kind of way for me to verify what kind of work they did, if any. And obviously, they came back two or three more times. They never left me any paperwork. And they came actually two times past the initial visit that they did the work. They put up glue traps. And I asked them, basically, is there any rats in those glue traps on the subsequent visits? And there wasn't any because there was never any rats in the attic. And there was no service reports or documentation were provided. This is really funny. On one of those dates, I think it was April 20th, the main technician came out with a helper. And mind you, every time they'd come, they bring their muddy feet into the house. They didn't have any foot coverings. They forgot to bring a ladder several times. They didn't bring any kind of shop vac to vacuum up any of the debris that they left. They actually asked me for a broom one time. So finally, one time that they came, they were actually sitting up outside in their car still talking before they left, and I could hear the rats. So I walked back out to the car and I said, hey, you know, they're there right now. Do you want to come and hear where they are? Because they're not in the attic. I just wanted you to know and hear them. And I was told at that time that that was fine and that they really wanted to get the rats to get really, really mad because that would cause them to leave. If you are working for a pest control company and you're listening to this show right now, I really want you to sit there and listen to the show and actually just laugh because this is how hilarious it actually is. It does help me a lot to write these things down in kind of like a concise manner. And believe it or not, AI actually helps a lot with formatting what I write because I write all over the place sometimes. And AI does a really good job at organizing my thoughts. So, but that is exactly what he said. And I hope you had a good laugh at that. In any case, I ended up having to have a homeowner's insurance claim for the water damage. I had to pay for the deductible. On top of that, the technicians had a lot of like dismissive behavior, including eye rolling whenever I mentioned something. They did not bring the cleaning equipment that they were supposed to bring. They used my bathroom and they left face masks behind and trash in the bins. And while that's not a big deal, I do have several bathrooms in my home. And at the moment, I was trying to get everything pristine upstairs because I was getting ready to rent it out. And I would have preferred that they used a different bathroom had they asked, but they did never ask. They just went ahead and used whatever. And of course, the bright orange foam is now definitely ruined the aesthetic of my entire white house. And that's where we are right now. I had asked the company for a cancellation of the contract. I was told that, no, we'll just do whatever to make you happy. When I finally got my request through, they did cancel the exclusion contract portion of it, but they did not cancel anything else. And also, I did not get the refund. So they basically canceled the contract, but they didn't refund the money.
They did not indicate at all that they would come back and restore the exterior of my home to its pre-service condition, and they did not indicate anything about removing this one-way trap door. I had requested all of this from them and have not resolved. It hasn't been resolved. Now, thank goodness my contractor friend, who actually fixed the water damage issue, did fix the one hole that they found right on the other side of where this pipe was broken. And there was a big hole there, so they fixed that. So at the moment, as of this morning today, as I'm recording, no rats, but you know, we'll just have to see in the next couple of days what we'll find. But in the second part of the show, this is basically just me laying out the problem here. In the second part of the show, I do want to tell you a little bit about what your recourse would be in a situation like this, because I did a little bit of research. I've been around the block a few times. I've done this a few times. I'm going to tell you exactly the steps that you have to take if you ever, ever run into an issue like this and you get a problem like this and you want to get somebody's attention. Because obviously, whenever you deal with big companies like this, that are corporate, that are national, you call their local number, it rings once or twice, and then goes to their 1-800 line. And of course, people at corporate don't know anything about anything. They'll write everything down. They're super courteous. They're really nice. And they will say, somebody from the local branch will get back with you. And whether or not that happens, that's, you know, up in the air, but most times not. And so basically you're being given the runaround and nobody actually takes responsibility for the issue. So how do you get a big company's attention like this? This might apply for other issues similar to this as well. We're going to talk about that in the second part of this show. So stay on, don't go anywhere. Some more happy tunes, because all this grim stuff needs us to adjust a little bit with something more happy. So stay on, don't go anywhere. I'll be right back. Real Estate Real Talk with Julia M. Spencer.

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3: 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We are Savannah Soundings Community Radio with Global Soul. And my name's Julia. You're listening to Real Estate Real Talk. And on today's show, we're talking about pest control companies and what they can do to you. Or rather, not do to you what you hired them to do. So in the first part of the show, I actually laid out a problem I currently have with a very major large pest control company and how they have basically completely failed on all accounts to get rid of my problem. And instead of getting rid of my problem of rodents, they actually introduced more problems to me and have made me put me to work even more. In the fact that I have to do a lot of extra steps now in order to get my money back and get the actual problem resolved, which is at this point, hopefully it is resolved, but we don't know yet. So it is not been resolved by them. I had to get somebody else to help me. So what can you do if this happens to you? What can you do if a major pest control company takes all your money, doesn't do the job that they're supposed to do, or doesn't do it professionally? What recourse do you have? Well, for starters, the very first thing, of course, that you should do is talk to the company. Give them another chance. Give them maybe a second chance, maybe even a third chance. But at one point, when the problem starts to become so major that there's additional damage that's being caused to your property and there's an obvious breach of contract, you have to take other steps and you have to reach out to different places in order to get this

resolved. And this is basically the plan of action that I want you to learn, hopefully from me. And this is mainly because if you hire a major company, getting a response from them can be like shouting into a void, especially if all their regional branches are not accredited with the Better Business Bureau, for example. However, you can play the Better Business Bureau game. That would be my first step that I would recommend, and to force a real human to look at your file. And here's the most effective way. Basically, the reject and escalate strategy. So if you have already filed a Better Business Bureau complaint and received a scripted boilerplate response, basically don't accept it. And let me just backtrack a little bit. There's a website called Better Business Bureau. If you're not familiar with it, you should check it out. This is where you can report businesses for doing you wrong, basically, or if you want some sort of resolution. They're not a government agency. They kind of work as an arbitrator, basically, and they are free, so you don't have to pay for this. You can file a complaint, and a lot of these businesses that are reputable are actually accredited with them, so they have a certain reputation that they must meet. So you can report a claim with them. It's very easy to do online these days. But let's just say you have already done that and you received a boilerplate response. The best thing to do in this case is do not accept it. So basically reject a response. They usually ask you if you are satisfied, select no, and be very specific. So in your rebuttal, basically state the business provided a canned response that does not address my issue, and then write your issue. I'm requesting a call from a member of the executive services or corporate resolutions team. And hopefully rejecting a response keeps the case unresolved on their public profile. And companies often have a dedicated executive appeals team that only steps in once a complaint isn't silenced by the first automated reply. So just be aware of that. You can go that route. In my case, I've done that. I have actually filed two Better Business Bureau complaints, one of them to the corporate office, as well as one specifically for the local branch that serviced my home. The corporate one immediately was shut down by, oh, it's being transferred because there's another complaint, and the local branch has not answered at this point still, and it's been, I believe it's been a little bit over 2 weeks now. The second thing that you can do is contact the executive services team directly. So the standard 1-800 number usually routes you to a call center with limited power. What you really want in this case is you want the team that handles the Better Business Bureau and legal threats. So try their headquarters line and then check to see if they have a specific customer relations escalation line. And you can maybe even Google that or ask ChatGPT to find you the phone numbers, or just look on their website. And on some profiles, on their Better Business Bureau profiles, they actually have a person listed as a complaint specialist. So if you call corporate, you can actually ask to be transferred to that particular person, which should be in the executive services department. So that's your second course of action. And this is what I mean by the fact that I wanted the rats gone and I wanted it done professionally. And I figured a large corporate company has the structure and the resources and the know-how to do this properly the right way the first time, because I was going out of town and I couldn't deal with repeat visits. So, and that's exactly what I have dished myself up. The rat problem is still there, and I have a lot of extra issues, so they actually made my case worse. The third step of what you can do is you can move beyond the Better Business Bureau. The BBB is a private mediator, as I already mentioned, with no legal teeth, really. So if they aren't helping, use these higher-level options. You can go to the state attorney general. You can file a consumer protection complaint with your state's attorney general's office. Companies take these much more seriously because they involve government oversight, obviously. I have not done that in this case yet. However, I have used this specific route of complaint previously on a
company that was harassing me as far as wanting to buy my homes, and I had told them to stop calling me and texting me and stop calling my son's numbers and texting them and told them that I'm not interested, but they continued doing so, and this is where I filed my complaint with that, and I believe after that it stopped pretty quickly. But really, the biggest thing that you can do in case of a pest control company, you can figure out the structural pest control board. So there is actually, here in the state of Georgia, and I'm sure it's the same for other states too, a specific Department of Agriculture that is responsible for regulating pest control companies. This is basically the government authority that issues licenses to pest control companies. So every state has this regulatory board, and filing a complaint here can put their actual license at risk, which gets their attention really, really fast, and way faster than a Better Business Bureau review. And this is what I was talking about as far as what happened this morning. I actually had two very nice ladies come to my home from the Department of Agriculture, Georgia Department of Agriculture, and they were the structural pest control services inspectors. They were two inspectors. And they listened to me very carefully. They've looked at everything. They've taken pictures. They've done measurements. And they discussed the issue with me. And I told them, hey, I am not a pest control person. I know the very basics, which is poison and fill the hole. That's all I know. I don't know how to find the holes. I don't know what poisons to use. I don't know what to do when all of this doesn't solve it. But I do know that I had a burst pipe. I was told that there was nibble marks on it, and there was a large hole that was left untreated right behind where that pipe is. So I can put one and one and one and two together. You tell me if this company did the right thing. And I basically laid it out to them. They're very much neutral in this. They requested all the information, the contracts. They took their own pictures. They wanted to know pictures. They wanted to have pictures of the crane that was left that was unused. And they also wanted to hear what the actual pest control company representatives and technicians said to me while they were there. Now, thank goodness, this is one thing I can recommend to you if you're listening to the show and you have similar issues with any companies. You document, document, document, document. My good friend Daniil, shout out. He said, the more paper, the cleaner you're behind. So you document everything, every date, whatever they said. You need to start having a diary. Basically, if you run a diary for your own personal life, you need to have a business diary where you basically write down what happened that day, what you did. I know it's a lot of extra work, but trust me, this is going to come in so extremely handy. Now, if you're not really good about writing stuff down as it happens, at least make an effort to take photos and also write emails, even if it's just an email to yourself. And this will help you tremendously just to reconstruct later on what date, what was said, and what happened. And you can write a report. And shout out to AI. I'm really good about gathering all the information and thinking about everything that happened. But it helps me tremendously to use AI to organize my thoughts and put everything down in a really, really nice, concise report where everything is organized really nice. And that's what I've done in this case. The report was done within, you know, a split minute, basically, a couple of seconds. And I was able to provide that to them. So the next step of what they said they will do is basically discuss it with their supervisors. They do have a regular inspection already scheduled later on this month with this particular pest control company, and they will bring up the issue. And they did ask me what is the resolution that I actually want from this. And my resolution was, well, for starters, this insulation job, the $5,000 was not necessary. So I want them to basically cancel my contract and refund me all my money. But I also want them to restore my home to the condition that it was before the service was contracted. So I want all that orange stuff and foam removed from my house, from the exterior of my home. And I want this trap door removed. And I want my house basically to be put back into the condition that it was before they messed all over it.
And so you have to be very clear with this board on what kind of resolution you want. The same goes with any kind of report you file with the Better Business Bureau. You have to write down the resolution that you want. And you also need to communicate that resolution with the company themselves. As of yesterday, they did, like I mentioned, cancel the exclusion contract, but they did not refund the money to me. So whenever you ask for something to be canceled, make sure you also add the fact that you want your money back. And so this is where we are today with that. There's a couple other things that you can do. One of them is social media shaming. I'm not really 100% for that. I'm like 50-50 on that, just basically because tagging this particular company, like on X or, you know, Instagram or something, or posting on their Facebook page often triggers a direct message from a social media resolution agent who has maybe a little bit more leeway. But at the same time, you are publicly shaming them, which can introduce all kinds of legal issues for you later on as far as lawsuits. So I'm very much for not doing this publicly. I'm trying to do this very much internally. This is also the reason I'm not mentioning this company's name here on this show. Now, if you want to know who this company was and you're listening to this show later on, maybe on my YouTube channel, I encourage you to send me a direct message. I can tell you in a direct message who it was. I cannot do it publicly, and I will not disclose any kind of identifying information about them as well, because we're basically still in this dispute and it is not resolved yet. And if it ever comes to some sort of lawsuit, then at least I, you know, I have all my ducks in a row and everything covered. Yeah, let's talk just a few seconds about the preparation for the final resolution. So when you finally get a manager on the line, I guess, have a resolution packet ready. That's another good recommendation. So make sure you have all your service records, photos. In my case, it was water damage. So I had videos of the water trickling down my ceiling. I had videos of the actual pipe that was burst. I had videos of my repair people having to cut open my ceiling to get to the pipe, and also from the other side to the drywall that was damaged in the process of trying to drill through the room right above it to get to that pipe as well. Also, if you can, in my case, there's no visible pests, but I can definitely hear them, record them with a video so the audio can be heard. And ask and be very crystal clear on this. You want a full refund and cancellation of the contract, and or do you want a retreatment, and or do you want them to restore your home to the pre-service condition? So in my case, to get all that orange stuff removed and the trapdoor removed and put my house back into the state that it was before they messed all over it, like I said. So really quick tip. One last tip here. If they can't cancel your contract because you signed something that had like a 12-month commitment written on it, remind them that they have failed to provide the service contracted, which constitutes a breach of contract on their end, and that usually ends the early termination fee argument pretty quickly. But if they do charge you, make sure you document it. Make sure you send it to the Board of Agriculture that licenses them, and make it known. And of course, all of this documentation that goes to anybody also goes to your credit card company. And by the way, always use a credit card for these kinds of charges and not their charging agreement or their financing agreement, I should say. Make sure you use your own credit card, and that way you have at least yet another avenue to dispute the charges at least. And all of this documentation that I just mentioned is also good for the credit card companies to have and look over to decide whether they're going to allow this charge to go through or not. And that, my dear people, brings me to the end of my show. I hope it was useful. I hope you do not have any issues with your pest control company out there. But if you do, at least you now know what to do. This is the end of my show here, Real Estate Real Talk. My name is Julia M. Spencer. You're listening to Real Estate Real Talk, and I'm on every Wednesday at noon. If you have comments, suggestions, ideas, anything else that you want to mention, make sure you send me a message
very easy to reach me. Go to juliamspencer.com. There's a comment form, like a little drop down that you can send me a message that goes directly to my email. Or if you're listening to the show later on my YouTube channel, just leave me a comment in the comment section. And I look forward to be there for you again with new adventures and new things that I find out regarding real estate and real estate investing again in about 3 weeks. I'll be out for 2 weeks, and have a great Wednesday, everybody. Bye-bye.

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1: 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Good afternoon. I'm Gypsy. Welcome to Musical Migrations. I'll be with you till 3 p.m., as I am every Wednesday from 1 to 3 p.m., playing music from around the world.

A new one from Juan Sebastian Delgado, Tangos Imaginarios. It's celebrating the music of Astor Piazzolla and Carlos Gardel. I am Gypsy, and you are listening to Musical Migrations, and you're listening to WRUU LP Savannah, Georgia, 107.5 FM and WRUU.org. We are Savannah Soundings Community Radio with Global Soul. Here at WRUU, we're all volunteers. We do our radio shows because we love it. We're rather addicted to doing radio, I guess. Anyway, I am for sure. But I feel like the music that I play for you, I'm hoping that you enjoy and perhaps find out something new that you haven't heard before, that sort of thing. I find that many of my listeners know a whole lot more than I do about this.

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I am Gypsy, and you're listening to Musical Migrations, and you're listening to WRUU-LP Savannah, Georgia, 107.5 FM and WRUU.org. We are Savannah Soundings Community Radio with Global Soul. 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The Davenport House Museum is hosting Lauren Fox, conducting a hands-on beading workshop on Sunday, June 6th from 1:30 to 3:30 p.m. Designed for makers of all skill levels, this workshop will introduce participants to the basic techniques of bead embroidery. More information is available and registration can be made at davenporthousemuseum.org/public-programs. And more information about WRUU can be found at our website, WRUU.org. 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And very soon I'll be publishing the playlist for today, so you'll see what's what I've played and what I'm going to be played down at the bottom. You'll see what's playing at the time that you're listening.

and Fiera Nova on their most recent CD, Alinzu. Let's see. Alinzu Dogni Koza, the singing Paya Orba. Paya Dorba is one of those beautiful peaks in Corsica, along with Montecento. Montecento is the highest, I think. But Paya Dorba is an incredibly beautiful mountain. Anyway, I'm Gypsy. 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We are Savannah Soundings Community Radio with Global Soul. I'm with you every Wednesday from 1 to 3 p.m. playing music from all around the world. Today I'm mixing in some music from Mexico in celebration of yesterday's Cinco de Mayo, or Cinco de Mayo, getting it confused with the Corsican word. Anyway, Cinco de Mayo. I'll be back with you next Wednesday from 1 to 3, again, playing music from around the world. Coming up at 4, it's That Old Savannah Magic. 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

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I'm Gypsy. 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

0: Performers for Social Justice Awareness will perform Eve Ensler's The Vagina Monologues at the Unitarian Universalist Church of Savannah in Troop Square on May 2nd at 7 p.m. This production depicts interviews with women in monologue format featuring topics of violence, injustice, body image, and sexual liberation. Although some vignettes are presented with dark humor, this performance is not recommended for pre-adolescents due to its controversial content. 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

0: Hi, I'm Tim, the host of a show called Not Fade Away here on WRUU. 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

take you back to April 2018, all those years ago. This was just show 44, and we've been through so many since then. A delightful time, and of course...

0: grab your wave. You see a place. There and then we know. We bring it all there to you. This little party. WRUU party. It's the type of party that's true. And we bring this little party to you as we jump right into another installment of some of that old Savannah magic, Lewis Classy, live here in the studio. Interesting, from being quiet for days to suddenly talk on the radio, out there in the public, sending love through the radio waves. Right? Much appreciation for those that lend your ears. I want to thank Ed, for being a listener and supporter of WRUU. Ran into you Sunday night. If you're out there listening, amazingly appreciated, Ed, and a pleasure to meet you. And all of those that have your dial tuned in to 107.5. Here we are in May. The fifth month in. May it be filled with joy. May it be met with kindness. May it possess a positive mental attitude. May it be filled with magic. May it slow down on occasion, for time feels like it moves so quickly and we're constantly on the go, looking to be caught up with what we're trying to keep up with. And there is plenty on details, plenty on lists. I know that I feel like I have so much to catch up with, so many people to call, so many people to be like, yeah, that was me. That was mine. That was me. There you go. But may it all be filled with love, and a sense of love that just lets your heart ring at a super high productive frequency. And it's great when you got that. And it's the best that we could keep, best that we could hope for. Right, all through this mind, all through this heart, all through this little party, all through with you on WRUU. Are you you? We certainly hope you are. Keep being you out there. Keep holding on to the you that you like, the you that you want to shine in the world, the you that you feel is your best side of light, or even if your best side of your worst side, however it might be, however you got going on. I don't want to impose any sort of sense of reality or belief system on you. I just want you to feel what you feel, and hopefully it feels good. And what felt good was last Friday night. Yeah, the Sulfur Studios and the Savannah Arts and all of that. Arts Southeast out there on Friday night. The rain came and swept through the day, but John Rushing and a few of the others were very diligent and made way down with a table to represent WRUU. And we had some really good people come through that day. I know John met most people earlier on, but by the time I arrived there, there was still a nice crowd passing through, and those that said, oh my gosh, yes, I'm a supporter. We, again, great appreciation, you know. Takes a lot to keep this radio station on the go and on the flow. And when you are a part of it, oh my gosh. You know, that's when we feel that just great little gift and reward, knowing that what we're doing on this end is holding up on your end and is a part of our success, a part of what we do, and a part that keeps us rolling. And we just want to keep art rolling. As I've made mention over the years, this studio and its presence here in Savannah's radio wave frequency, this has been a great uplift of culture. Definitely all components of it. And especially in sound, news, information, arts, and everything else that comes your way with the numerous amounts of shows. And we commend all of those that do, that every week put on a fantastic show for you as well. You know, and I know that I had been captured by work for a while, so I'd been missing a lot of a lot of the live radio for a moment, but what I'm grateful is all the years of recording shows and all of the people that we have had on over time and how I am able to share those, you know, those past guests time over time, and how, you know, that's like a gift also, the timelessness of all of this, and certainly the timelessness of some of that old Savannah magic that I hope to, put together and piece together. And not just for us when we listen live in present day, but the recordings for those of future, you know, people who get to tune into shows that they might not have heard before. You could always do that on our archives. Our archives run deep. Not just that old Savannah Magic, but all of WRUU. You go to WRUU.creek.fm. That's C-R-E-E-K, creek.fm. And you catch a lot of those out there. And you can hear from all throughout the years. And even some of the old shows that aren't on the air anymore, you could probably find out there as well, in your searches. You type them in and get that all going. And we arrive here in May. In May. And in May of 1733, 17 persons arrived on the James, that sailing vessel, the James, making way into Savannah Harbor. Captain Yokely manning that ship, and he received the prize that was offered by the trustees, a prize granted to the first ship which should sail up the Savannah River and unload at the town. And, you know, they had somewhat of, you know, they had correspondence with the trustees and those over in England. Not easy. Mostly, probably at that point, boats leaving out of Charleston or anything that may have been crossing the Atlantic to bring messages. The real old-fashioned type of snail mail. That would be sail mail, wouldn't it? They'd have to sail across the ocean to get it from one place to the other. And, of course, knowing that eventually, with the hopes and aspirations of building and initiating the Georgia colony, that eventually ships would make way across, and probably one of the first, supply ships to come on through. And I'm sure the amount of gratitude was really good to get some of those things from back home that, you know, although they had been here, they may have run out of initial supplies. Of course, being able to get some stuff, as I made mention, from Charleston and some of the established communities in South Carolina. But to get some news, some wind, some sail, and some product from back home as well, probably a little bit of a boost of morale. You know, arriving in February, having February and March and April, you know, those somewhat milder months, and I'm sure everyone and those real mild and comfortable days like we've been experiencing, just having that sense of, wow, we may have landed in a place of paradise. Although, of course, there was also that concern of, we have a lot of work to do here, and oh my gosh, I don't want to have to do all this work. Nobody ever wants to have to do all of this work. There's so much work to do, but, you know, it's part of setting up a new place. And, you know, James Oglethorpe having to, like, just keep a foot on everything, and hey, don't give up now, there's plenty to do, and hey, this is why we're all here, why you were chosen. You seem to have been many of the diligent that we have felt would put forth our great efforts, so please do get up and do what you gotta do and keep up with us with our great efforts. And, you know, a little bit of the cussing, a little bit of the fussing, but a bunch of the excitement, to say the least. I mean, imagine getting here and having to make mix with the natives, you know, and first being taken on by the marvel of their lives. You know, this time of year, the different style of their dress, somewhat of the presence of nudity almost, you know, the way they would, you know, so had no shame in physical body and how they would dress for the weather. And of course, these are the months of establishing trust between one another, trying to get the seats right, the streets right, organizing which parties were going to assist in which capacity, who would be the daily hunting crews, the fishing crews, who might assist with the building, who is able to assist with the simple foraging. I'm sure different types of products as well. It's like, you know, the weavings or baskets or, you know, just simple new understandings. Fishing lines and different trapping devices. And then, of course, maybe that potential hope and promise of, you know, getting connected with the trappers and realizing the value of skins, or maybe having something to trade for a deer skin or two, or any sort of skin that offered up this now being a part of this new land. And those early records, you know, some of them lost along the way. So we have minimum of what's retained, and really the real deep correspondences. You get a lot of that through the personal journals and stuff, and, you know, notes. People keeping record of what was going on and in those early stages, you know. I mean, it's not till like a few years later, finally, you start to get a bit more of a thorough record that retains of things that had transpired and how they had developed. But we know that through the years of these sorts of discussions about the development of the colony, they managed to persevere and put forward like all of their effort. And you know, they were able to create. I guess that's a good sign for somebody who might be starting something new in their lives, has that little bit of natural anxiety and, you know, that little bit of fear. Oh my God, how is this going to go? What's going to happen here? And you just hope to keep moving forward and that the world would move forward with you. And I'll let Savannah and the development of the Georgia colony and the present state of colony be a little bit of a push for you, especially if you're here in the city of Savannah. There were many of those that made, laid the foundations for what it has become today. So may you have that benefit of laying foundation for whatever it is that your future might be. And we could take you into May of 1736, the first minister to the colony, the Reverend Dr. Henry Herbert. He had volunteered to act in the position, performing all necessary services without compensation. Sometimes we do those things. I look at it would have been travel benefits. Religious services held at first, according to the statement of Francis Moore, in a hut 36 foot long by 12 feet wide, made of split boards, built for the courthouse at the time of the first landing. And on the return of Oglethorpe from his first visit to England in 1735, he ordered a house to be erected in the upper square, which might serve for a courthouse and for divine services till a church could be built. The hut, which was the first place of worship on the northeast corner of Bay Street Lane and Bull Street, so the northeast corner, that would be where that tall building stands, backside of that, the tall building, and where the Levy Jewelers now stands or over there. The second place was a lot bounded by Bull, President, Whitaker, and York Streets. So that would be up around Wright Square at this point. It's where that big marble, the old post office, now stands. That building they've been doing a lot of work on for a while. The Colonial Dames marked that spot with a bronze tablet recording the fact that there stood the courthouse built by Oglethorpe, with as well as the information that John Wesley had preached in that building from May the 6th, as a matter of fact, through November of 1736. And Dr. Herbert's term of services didn't last long. Not much information as to the exact time or the cause of his leaving. We only know that he was succeeded probably before the expiration of a year. And Reverend Samuel Quincy had come on in, and he was here for a moment before being succeeded in 1736 by John Wesley. And from the time of Moore's voyage until the arrival of Mr. Wesley in the town, apparently went on in a quiet way. No matters of interest during this period have been found recorded anywhere. Just the simple basics, the usuals, and the articulates, and the quiets, just as there are when sometimes Savannah has those quiet days, or when you nestle in and cocoon in yourself and you make them quiet days. No internal quiet, but definitely the external quiet, to say the least. This for the parties.
1: Union of the United States, United States, United Countries is like European Union, a union of European states.
2: Yeah, independent. With no centralized government. Yeah.
1: With a centralized government, but a smaller centralized government. Mm-hmm. Absolutely.
2: So that is an interesting point.
0: Mm-hmm.
2: Yep.
0: Handling their own political affairs and not necessarily tied in with the affairs of a conglomeration of nations. So I also think that the Confederate monument, of course, definitely had significance for the fact that people here in the city were a part of the Confederacy. And, there weren't really major bloody battles here, but the repercussions, and of course when bodies arrived back here, and those who lost wept. It was something that touched their hearts, and you can't blame them for having that. And it's interesting how it brought about in America, but it also seemed to join the South together in a real sentiment that remained for lots of years after the war. And when I first moved here, still carrying that sentiment when I mentioned I was north of Mason-Dixon and my point of origin, folks definitely would respond to that sort of thing. I'm intrigued also with what you said, they'll still relate to themselves as, I'm from Tennessee, I'm from Georgia, I'm from Alabama, and that really holds firm and is identifiable in usually the college football.
2: Right. Before coming to Georgia, I never heard the term Northern aggression, because I guess being from East Tennessee, yes, everybody referred
0: that.
2: To
0: Talk
2: because
0: to Adam.
2: East Tennessee, they supported the Union in a lot of places, so I didn't know anything like that. And I moved down here, and we always called it the war between the slaves. So the language is also pretty interesting to see the different takes on the different interests that people had in the Civil War.
1: You might have noticed that many states this past weekend had celebrated Confederate Day, like Confederate Memorial Day.
3: Nice.
1: Do you know if Tennessee celebrates it? There's only
2: not in my area.
1: There's only,
2: I didn't even know it existed, honestly.
0: Yeah, I didn't hear it mentioned
1: two
0: at
1: states?
0: All.
1: Do you know which one, Dr. Crane? Which it sounds good saying Dr. Crane. I don't know. I just like saying
0: her on Frasier.
3: Frasier, exactly.
1: ladies, if you are not looking at Facebook Live.
0: I didn't mean
1: you
0: to
1: need
0: it
1: to. Dr. Crane is one good-looking man. Okay.
0: You, yeah, he's got a nice smile.
1: Yeah, he does.
0: Kind eyes. That's for sure.
2: Oh,
1: sweet-looking.
2: Oh,
1: Dr. Crane, please. Oh, he's an airplane pilot, too.
0: That's right. They're watching now.
2: Matt's
0: talking you up. Sit up straight. Yeah, put your shoulders back.
1: Yeah, both your shoulders back. Yeah, all right, Dr. Crane, what were you going to say? Two states. Which states are these that celebrate Confederate Day?
4: Mississippi and Alabama are the ones who still recognize Confederate Memorial Day. Georgia used to be the third, but since the whole Confederate Memorial debacle we had, we've since kind of shifted.
1: Hold up, hold up. I'm looking online right now.
0: Yeah, I didn't hear about it at all.
1: No, I did. I did hear about it.
0: It used to could have gone to the Confederate Memorial.
1: It was.
0: Could have.
1: Confederate Memorial Day. It's April 23rd, 2018 in Georgia.
0: Just passed.
1: And actually,
0: Monday.
1: It's changed its official name. And so they're trying to hide it. But it's being observed as state offices are still closed on Confederate Memorial Day. I personally have no problem with that.
4: In Georgia?
1: Yeah. Okay. In Georgia, state offices are closed. I have no problem with that. Again, it's a bloody civil war. And if it reminds us of how stupid that is, then I don't have an issue. I don't think Confederate Memorial Day has to be about slavery at all, or the propagation of slavery, or the defense of slavery. We've got to all remember that five states in the Union had slaves. They have no moral ground to say that they're trying to end slavery. So let's celebrate it as long as we're not being racist.
2: You know what I think is really unique in Savannah is the Confederate portion of Laurel Grove Cemetery where they're buried.
5: Oh, I see. I'm supposed to meet somebody in the reception.
0: Check out Louis Clossy on Facebook if you want to tune into the live stream. And apparently, I'm trying to see what's going on, and I'll check out what's going on in the studio. Apparently, our live link and feed through WRUU.org might be having some issue. I just got a text message, so we'll keep that out. See what's going on.
1: That I'm doing a good thing.
4: If I may add on the
1: please go ahead.
4: It's just my opinion.
1: It's not the opinion of WRUU.org, but
4: exactly.
1: Apparently we're not on the web right now, so you're only on the airwaves.
0: We're only on
1: 107.5. It's only a couple thousand people that listen to you right now, Dr. Crane.
2: Besides
1: no pressure.
2: Parents.
1: Yeah, besides our parents.
2: My parents
1: are listening to you over in South Carolina.
0: Hey, quick question. How do we find that link on the Facebook page?
2: Becky.
0: I think who's live. It might say that we are live right now.
1: We are.
0: I just got a no live feed or link. And chat is... Oh, I got to send him a text because he can't hear me.
1: You can go otherwise to Cortosphere Adas. Mm-hmm. That's Cortosphere Adas. There is no other Cortosphere in the world. If you want to find our live feed on Facebook,
0: Facebook Live,
1: yeah, for sure. Cortosphere
0: easy. No.
1: I made it public, so anybody
0: just the Facebook. Apparently, the live feed is having an issue coming through. Check it out on Louis Clossy. Apparently, it's under Louis Clossy. We didn't get it under that old Savannah Magic. We'll have to fix that for the next time.
1: No, there's no live feed on old Savannah Magic.
0: Apparently, the station is working fine. We are on our live stream as well.
1: All
0: right, we just wanted to check.
1: Dr. Rufus Crane, future Dr. Rufus Crane, wanted to add something to the Confederate thing. What were you going to say?
0: Please do.
4: I was going to say... I'm a I don't want to call myself a constitutionalist. That's too much. But I would say I consider anything, any opposition whatsoever to the American Constitution, that, you know, whether it be secession or whatever, if you oppose the Constitution, it's an American, and therefore I can't support it. The Confederate States, whatever their reason,
1: okay, so,
4: seceded and decided to separate themselves from the United States Constitution and create their own union.
1: Absolutely.
4: Therefore, it's un-American to me.
1: Okay.
4: And it shouldn't. Well, I should. I'm not going to say it shouldn't exist.
1: It shouldn't happen.
4: Shouldn't.
1: Okay. Obviously, I'm not a constitutional lawyer, but I do know before the Confederacy seceded from the Union that. Within the Constitution, slavery was quite legal, and women could not vote. Also, black people obviously could not vote as well. There were far fewer civil rights for many people in this country. And that was the Constitution at that time, but we do have quite a beautiful Constitution that can be amended. And so,
6: do it in court. That's what I was going to ask. Yeah. Did it go to Supreme Court? They could have gone through that way.
1: Yeah, it could. It could have, and I think it might have. But when you have a Republican Congress and House, and you have a Republican president, I think that the states in the Confederacy saw no way out, and that it was a very, very difficult situation for them. By leaving, did they have that constitutional right? As someone who supports the Constitution, I think it's quite ambiguous if they had that right or not. They felt that they did. It quite possibly, and as far as a union goes, I mean, there's a lot of unions you can think of in the world. Which unions that we have in the world can you not break? And if you do break, you get invaded by the larger, more powerful power that's within it. I mean, if Melania breaks up with Trump, I mean, is Trump going to send every single lawyer he has after? Probably, right? But does she have the right to break that union if she doesn't feel that it has any worth for her? Well, probably she does. And if she does break that union, she should not be afraid for her family, should not be afraid for her land, she should not be afraid for her life. And so that's my view on the Civil War. And Abraham Lincoln was the president at the time. And he certainly did invade his own people with 5,000 troops when he marched into Virginia. And no one here, as I've already asked a bazillion people, can name any leader in world history who has invaded his own people, gotten away with it, invaded his own people and is not called a tyrant. That is tyranny. And that is the definition of tyranny.
4: The first shots of the Civil War were shot by the Confederates.
1: If you're talking about Fort Sumter, as well as I know, that is quite a joke. And no one died. The country's favorite mule, Bessie. Bessie, the favorite mule, died. No one wanted to kill anybody there.
6: Hi there.
1: If you've ever been to Charleston, I used to live in Charleston. If you've ever been to Fort Sumter.
6: All right, I took you a little bit through time there. Give you a little bit of a listen. We like those old discussions that come on through, but now we're back live in the studio, getting to hang out here at WRUU. It's been a while since we've had some folks come on in and just sit down and hold conversation, hold counsel. We appreciate that. We got Fred's here with us. Good to see you on the other side. We got Jay Hashtag here too, hanging out. Carter May bringing some folks, that young lady over there hanging out in the corner. Nice to see you too. What y'all up to? What's happening?
7: Well, we just coming through, you know what I'm saying? And by the way, this is Jay Hashtag speaking.
6: Nice to see you, Jay Hashtag.
7: You know what I'm saying? And I'm just going to introduce myself for a little bit. I'm Jay Hashtag. I'm from Savannah, Georgia. You know, I do music. I do photography, editing, and market editing. And I'm also bringing forth a program that I'm trying to come up with for Savannah, as far as with, you know, dealing with the children and the adults, and bringing a little bit of unity and renewal vision to Savannah to try to spice things up a little bit.
0: I think that's interesting. Over the years, we could point out moments where ageism seems to have become a term and a component that is almost inadvertently separating generations, you know. You have older generations that always have this sense of, well, when I was your age or what.
7: Yeah.
0: And realizing how instead of that can be, you know, positive suggestion that there's a little bit of go over there with your back in your day. This is the now time. So to consider how to bring the generations together is, yes, there is significance in that statement. You know, it sounds so mild, but it is a very big to do, and something, yes, that I hear commonly, being like in the middle of, you know, generations and hearing from the older and the younger. And I think that is incredibly significant for communication to remain in a productive way, and things that can be productive. And the young people here seem to, and you probably understand this growing, yeah, up here, you have long lines of poor role models, yes, on occasion, yes, that have misled the youth into frivolous behavior.
8: But, yeah, even the statement back in my day is negative, because you're saying back in my day we struggled, and it's like, all right, that was negative. How do we work on that? You're just imposing the fact that you struggled, so I should struggle?
0: It wasn't necessarily about struggle. You know, it could just be whatever the experience was back in my day, but almost saying, ours was right. What are you all doing nowadays? Or, you know, I think it would be great if it reached a point of understanding that I'm not posing anything against this day and age and what you're all going through, but maybe this could be helpful. Here's what I dealt with. How can this be helpful? So to have it be more constructive than looked at in negative connotation.
7: And that's basically what I'm going to be speaking off experience. I really don't talk as far as with fantasies, but I speak off experience, what I've been through, you know, and that's why one of my main titles is Pain to Power. And that's what you see a lot in Savannah.

0: educational at the same time.
1: Enhancing choices.
0: Yes.
1: Right? That's something that we really hope to have for. And it seems to really come from a grassroots culture, you know, and to see you looking to make a movement at a grassroots level, I commend you on that, because it doesn't seem to come from a trickle down. Yeah. You know, the trickle down doesn't really seem to make any sense or to be applicable.
0: That's my main focus, like to break the cycle, you feel me? Because a lot of things that people don't realize, what you think, that's what you're going to be. What you speak, that's what's most likely going to happen in your life. So how you start your day and what you say out of your mouth, you know what I'm saying, that has a lot to do with it. So what you say to children, how you teach them, you know what I'm saying, regardless of how they might come up, you know what I'm saying, we have the power to change things, but we just need a few people to change. I know everybody ain't going to agree with it, you know what I'm saying?
1: True.
0: Because like they say, many is called, but few is chosen.
1: And that's true also, but as long as everyone, and you could get people to a mindset of, come sit down at the table. If you have something to say also, you know what? You're not going to be condemned.
0: And that's
1: come and sit and be a part of the conversation. That's very significant.
0: That's a part of my podcast as well, because I got three different podcasts I'm doing. Bossy and Bold, and I have Yamez, and I have Bossy and Bold for women, so women can speak out as well.
1: So spell that out, Bossy and Bold.
0: B-O-S-S-Y.
1: Bossy.
0: N, just the letter N.
1: N.
0: B-O-L-D.
1: Bossy and Bold.
0: Bossy and Bold.
1: Oh, Bossy and Bold. Bossy, I like that. Bold. Bossy and Bold. Bossy and Bold for women.
0: And I have Yamez. That is my personal podcast where we can sit down and talk and, you know, on different levels.
1: Could you spell that for folks who might be looking for that too?
0: Yamez. Y-A-H-M-E-Z.
1: That's how I spelled it. That's what I thought. But I wanted to make sure that other people might get that as well. And podcasts, of course, you know, a great source.
0: And you can find me on YouTube at J#87.
1: J#87. I like that, so I could post that up too when we post.
0: And please spell out #, because a lot of people don't.
1: #, they just use the #. You know, it's funny, when I did it the first time, I spelled out #on the first one.
0: Yeah. So, yeah.
1: There. Okay. So good. That's good to know that it's this one.
0: And my music is on all platforms as well.
1: Super. And it seems that you have this aspiration to help. I like the concept of connecting generations, but also of really giving the younger folks a wider range of choices.
0: Yes, that's really my goal, is because without them, you know what I'm saying, things, they actually, whatever we teach them, they gonna carry it on. And that's my main focus about, you know, even dealing with insurance and life insurance and policies and stuff like that, that I want to give them that opportunity to give, that I didn't have, that people didn't teach me, that I had to go off and learn myself.
1: And that can make a mess when you try to do that. I find myself being like 30 years behind because of some of the things that people didn't teach me, you know. It's like, was I absent that day? I must have been absent that day.
2: Yeah, I'm almost 30 and I'm learning about credit score and like how to build credit.
1: It's like, oh,
2: we should have learned this in elementary school.
1: Yeah, all those big things, all those corporate big things that they like to keep you somewhat ignorant about. You know, it allows for, you know, it remains on whose side of benefit. So,
2: we know whose side is going to benefit.
1: Yeah.
0: Well. And one more thing. My main focus in Savannah is dealing with the violence prevention and conflict resolution and stuff like that. A lot of people don't know how to handle conflict or certain violent situations.
1: Yeah.
0: You know what I'm saying? A lot of the time it just comes with being humble. Me personally, I still have to learn to do it. You know, we're not perfect. We all have our moments.
1: You're young and vibrant, and that's understood as well.
0: So, you know, it's not, but to teach somebody to do better than you did, that's my goal.
1: I would imagine that these things stem from personal experience.
0: Yes, it does.
1: Of growing up here, huh?
0: Yeah.
1: You did. You grew up in a time where Savannah was still was very, very active gun activity here in town, where it held

0: one of the highest murder rates per capita in the entire country. And I always felt that the equation dealt with a failed education system, you know, and then the seeds of hostility, and then just throw the distribution of guns into the equation, and it becomes a, you know, potentially volatile community. And I have seen both sides of, like, you know, the real serious potential for violence, and yet the fortunate diplomatic as well along the way. And I know when I forgot mine, I was like thinking that. I was like, I forgot my beverage.
1: We
0: I
1: got some even lemonade.
0: Offer you. I couldn't even offer you anything. I was like, dang, I forgot mine.
1: Alchemist Studios brought some lemonade.
0: Yeah, take those sips. I was feeling the same way earlier.
1: Free food pantry at Alchemist Studios.
0: Ah, we appreciate that. Shout out to that. Where's that?
1: Oh, over on the east side near Kroger on 40th Street.
0: Oh, on, okay, yeah. Mm-hmm. All right.
1: That's where we got the lemonade from.
0: Gotcha. All right. By Skidway over the Kroger's out of the Victory Gardens over there.
1: Yeah, near Home Depot. Mm-hmm.
0: So what projects do you have going on now? And tell us some, if you would, some more like details of these plans and things or conversations you're looking to initiate regarding these scenarios.
2: After this, I have a podcast member that I'm going to be interviewing today. And today actually going to be the first time I start my podcast. So I got a podcast that I'm doing today at 8 o'clock. But that's Bossy and Bold Podcast. And it's like the core vibe about it. It's basically like a confidence, unapologetic, creative energy. You know, we deal with music, you know what I'm saying, hustles, lifestyles, and real talk, you know.
0: Yeah, how do you remain bold and humble at the same time, right? Bold and certain in your stance, yet malleable at the same time, as to where you might see where, okay, yeah, I could make that adjustment here, I could make that adjustment there.
2: We deal with code switching, man. That's all it is, you know.
0: Code switching?
1: Code.
2: We deal with
0: code switching.
2: Code switching, you know what I'm saying? Because you got to realize a lot of people going to accept you, some people not going to accept it, you know what I'm saying? But
0: yes,
2: whatever's not accepted, you know, it is what it is. You know, I'm still going to stand on who I am, what I'm going to be, and whatever I say, that's what it is.
0: Are you finding now that amongst your own generation that there's a lot more of this willingness for code switching or for understanding and seeing somewhat from same stance, or is there still conflict amongst your own generation? Like, I was wondering, is it like an older generation that seems to be not hearing what you're wanting to say, and maybe, you know, who is putting up a little bit of the boundaries trying to cross, or do you still see it amidst your own groups? And I'm asking these authentically, like, for, you know, because some of my own knowledge, but knowledge for everybody, really.
2: See, because what I see a lot of times, as far as dealing with a lot of the generation coming up now, where they don't have that manship or that father figure in their lives to show them what to do, how to do it, or to even put their foot down and say, look, this ain't right, this ain't what's going on, or to talk to them and let them know what it is, what they need to do right. But a lot of these young people I see, they growing up off of music.
0: Mm-hmm.
2: Whatever they hear, that's what they want to be. I hear them talking about banging and getting their guns and tearing sticks and switches and all this stuff.
1: Words matter.
0: And that's still the common conversation in lots of music, isn't it? It's amazing how you start, you know, with NWA all those years ago, and then that's still...
2: Now they got the young folks out here trying these new drugs.
0: Mm.
2: Killing themselves because they want to be on fit and all, and want to tell their friends, I done turned up, and you around here looking crazy.
1: I think it's the same old story, just different drugs.
0: Yeah, well,
2: different chemicals.
0: Mm-hmm. Well, you know, that's an interesting facet, but you know, if we could find those commons where each generation comes up and is trying to assert their presence, right? And then you naturally reach those places of exploration and things like that. How do we establish the space that they know that there is this welcoming place of information for them to sift through, and then they don't have to do it with like that sense of arrogance, although I oftentimes feel younger people know a lot more than the older folks, and their ideas are incredibly vibrant and necessary and should be heard, you know. And then there's this they land in this place of the same, and we end up with this state of the same, which is unnerving after watching it for 40 years. I'm like, all right, I can't deal with the same anymore. What do we do now? And
2: that's based on one of my podcasts too, because I will be, this is later on down the line because I got everything planned out, and I want children and kids to start speaking out, because I know that they want to be heard, they want to be seen, you know what I'm saying? They got things that they want to express as well, and that's what I want to open up to them as well, so that they can speak on things that us older folks that grew up might not know. You know what I'm saying? Because just like with me and phones, I have asked people, hey, what's going on with this? I don't know how to do this, but once I find out how to do it, find my own way around it.
0: Sure.
2: To do it myself.
1: And I feel like this all circulates around the concept of empathy.
0: Empathy is such a powerful
1: tool. That's all we need.
2: Yeah.
0: One thing that I have considered lately is you brought up the sense of trauma. And I kind of feel that there are more people who are experiencing serious traumas in present society than they may have when I was around your age. And with that, I'm wondering if somehow or another that might become an inadvertent tool that raises compassion, that so many people start to understand or recognize traumas being experienced within just themselves, mm-hmm. and that in turn realizing, oh my gosh, we're really on the same page here in that regard. And okay, how do we start that conversation? But let's start it from a place of, I see you and what mm-hmm. you're going through. And I find that it is parallel and similar to what I am experiencing and going through. How do we start from that spot of saying,
2: the root
0: okay,
2: of the
0: this is compassion here and empathy, because we're both experiencing the same thing, regardless of what our origin point was, right? This is where we both are now. How do we now leap forward with that, with a sense of, I care that you are experiencing trauma. I care that you're experiencing trauma. I care that I'm experiencing trauma. How do we all build each other up from these points and statements? And how do we let that be a leading tool in that? And that's a question, you know, it's without much
1: without
0: thought of the answer.
1: Desensitized and overwhelmed.
0: Yeah, I think we can get desensitized rather easily at times, but I you seem to be taking the time to notice and recognize and care and show considerations, and you know, we hope, I guess, to instill that in people somehow so that everybody is able to start from that point.
2: How did
0: we get there?
2: I sure didn't have nobody to do it with me. I had to teach myself everything that I know, basically. Like, literally, I had to teach myself and learn by watching and doing what other people had did, and just I just feel like I prefer to be a leader over everything, even though leaders might take a lot of hits, but you know, it is what it is.
0: Sometimes you find it's inevitable to be the leader.
2: Yeah, I swear.
0: Even when you didn't have one, and that's so intriguing to hear. Like, I really didn't have a guide. But it's almost this being self-taught essence which empowers you in a regard to be a leader and to see things that folks have had the bird seeds left or the breadcrumbs left for them on the trail and how that does become a greater power and a personal tool, and here's to you for recognizing that and saying, okay, you know what, I could make a difference and lead, at least help to facilitate this knowledge and get us somewhere.
2: Yeah,
0: you know, and here's to doing that. Do you find that it is still common that fathers are not around very often, and do you find that it's still, say, within the Black community that is common thread?
2: Yes, because I grew up, I know my father, but I stayed with him and stuff, but I didn't actually grew up with him, like, to the point where he taught me how to be a father.
0: Right.
2: You know, but yes, it does happen in a lot of Black communities, being that most of the fathers are either dead or in jail, or it'd be the fact that the mother of the child don't want to be with the father, and they want to put the father on child support, and now we got back pay and we can't make a living.
0: Dad,
2: so it's just a lot of stuff that just goes on that push the dad out the way, including with Section 8 housing, you know what I'm saying? Because a lot of them can't have the man in the house. And so by the man not being in the house, what are you teaching the children? All the children learn is what mama teach them.
0: Yeah, that's such, oh my gosh, that seems to be like an imposed...
1: systematic.
0: Yeah, a systemic imposition of that sort of cultural foundation. You know, the fact that Section 8 would not say, the father is going to come and join you, and that wouldn't be something
1: and then
0: that
1: they
0: would
1: cut
0: be
1: out
0: embraced.
1: Your EBT. They'll cut out your EBT if they find out as well, too.
2: Yeah. Like, it's all kind of...
0: That's a whole other conversation.
2: Yeah,
0: I mean, that's
2: a whole
0: amazing
2: other...
0: That's almost like
1: systematic.
0: A whole other level of conversation there. But to even consider that, you know, that standpoint alone, like... we will not advocate that you have an adult male reside with you to help you raise this family. Right there, that statement in systemic assistance, there seems to be a seed of a problematic nature. You know, how do you get the system to then go beyond that and make alterations and that sort of thing as well? And, you know, and I could find that even when... children do have fathers nowadays, with the economic imposition and stress being imposed on folks. Dad has to be out working far more than he used to be. And then here in turn, here they are in another
2: Mom and
0: capacity,
2: Dad gotta go out and work.
0: Right, another capacity of separating the elders and the teachers and those that could offer lessons, and now creating further separation, those who then have to figure out on their own and make trouble, or, you know, who then reach a point of learning, and then how, you know, life all of a sudden changes.
2: Because I look at a lot of things, like even around my own communities and communities, period. Like, even, like, if you look at certain communities from the west side to the east side, if you notice, you'll go down every block and all you're going to see is liquor stores and churches.
0: Mm-hmm. Yeah, I've noticed that a long time ago, definitely.
1: That's why I feel like trouble just comes out of boredom.
2: So,
1: and I love what you're building so that people have somewhere to go.
2: And I don't have nothing against churches, but a lot of things that we put in the churches, we can put in our own community.
0: Mm. So I like that, because that brings us down to the statement of idle hands. You know, and that's one of those things that always been mentioned, that idle hands can become the devil's workshop in a regard. And I love the respect now that you're like, okay, I want to give your hands something to do.
2: Mm-hmm. Yeah,
0: you know, and that's really important. I'm going to write that down. Give your hands something. I'm going to give your hands something to do.
1: Trouble comes out of boredom.
0: Right. So what are these somethings then? And that's what it, you know, that's what then is the question. Give your hands some things to do.
2: Because a lot of people, the reason why I say that, because a lot of people, they ask me about my name.
0: Mm-hmm.
2: But, you know, yes, it's my name in Hebrew. My real name is James, but I just say Yamez in Hebrew. But, you know, it's not like everything It is what it is. I can't. Some things you can explain to people. Some things you can't.
0: I got you. Well, let's talk about this Idle Hands, because apparently you're interested in starting some programs that will be resource centers.
2: Yes.
0: Right? So long time ago, I had an idea, and it's always remained with me, to have this organization and this place called the Direct Life Center. And all it was intended to do was, if you weren't sure where you wanted to go, or knew where you weren't to go, wanted to go, but weren't sure how to get there, that you could show up at the Direct Life Center, and all they did was supply the resources and somewhat of the maps to help you look out to or reach out towards these places that can help you achieve your goals.
2: Yes,
0: right?
2: Yes.
0: It was simple as that, like helping people direct their own lives. Not that I wanted to, or the center itself wasn't going to be like, oh, we're going to direct you here because this is the only right place to go. And sometimes you get that in church, right? You get that sort of thing which chases people away. But it is, where do you want to go? Because now with the interweb out here, you got all sorts of resources.
2: Yeah,
0: because
2: I don't want my program to be a place where people feel like they're held in bondage or in captive into certain situations.
0: Mm-hmm.
2: Where do your mind expand? What is your compassion? What do you want to do? Art, any kind of event, podcasting, school programs? You know what I'm saying? What do you want to do for yourself? What kind of tool do you want to bring? Are you good at communication? Is you good with dealing with people with trauma? Bring that to the table, because we all need that.
0: Jay, let me ask you one thing. When it's Jay, is it J-A-Y or just letter J?
2: J-A-Y.
0: J-A-Y.
2: Everything is spelled out.
0: Okay, I just wanted to make sure of that as I'm making notes for myself. What I'm thinking along the way are the folks that I have heard having these conversations similar to yourself, and what I always felt has been very needed in a place like Savannah is a hub, right? Be it a website or a locale that becomes the center of the coalition, that all of the grassroots organizations, all of the nonprofits, all of the folks like yourself have these ideas, and you get together at this place, right? This way, when someone like yourself starts to have these ideas, you don't feel like you're starting from zero. You could actually connect into these folks who are like, yo, we got 4 years of resource here. Come and build on this and see how your pieces fit into our pieces to make a bigger piece. Yeah. And I think it's one of the things that is and not that it's lacking, I see that it's forming, and I would just love to see that space form, almost like the direct centers, right?
1: You know, that sometimes it gets monopolized, that they want what their idea is, and they don't want to share it out, and I think that we need to create, what's it called, when multiple organizations work together, like symbiosis. We need to create symbiotic systems with all of our nonprofits and stuff. And I feel like if we had it on one website, everything that you could go to, it would be a lot easier, and then also a lot more resourceful, that we can share it to our homeless homies.
0: Well, it's not even the homeless homies. There are so many homies out there that are in need, right?
1: I mean, people live in paycheck to paycheck, to all the homies, everyone. Yeah.
0: Okay, so if we take the perspective from there is a bigger force at work that loves to keep people divided because it allows them to manipulate so much more. And if we start from there, then it's definitely applicable to nonprofits and grassroots movements. Because if all of the grassroots movements were actually to join together, you have a significant force. You know,
1: not even in just
0: a single city, but all of a sudden it becomes a national force as well, and in some cases an international force. And that potential is there. You know,
1: it's 99% against one.
0: That potential is really there at present. And maybe that could be a part of your project somehow, that helps to advocate that sentiment, which then builds an even stronger future, not even in just an individual organization, but in four organizations themselves. This is something that's kind of been brewing for a while, and there have been some great people who initiated and advocated coalitions or coalition mindset in town, and I think that those need to be. And then of course 2020 hit, so there was the, you know, the social divide for a moment, so those things became dormant for a minute. But now that we're back into proactive and active and ideas flowing and pushing forward, this could be, and I won't say like the necessary starting point, but definitely a goal as you talk with different nonprofits and organizations. And then even those in communities, like I know someone who has a space over on the west side that is magnificent, who has resources right there, just sitting there. Like, I got all this resource. I got this classroom space here. I want to teach. I want to do this. I want to advocate for that. And they kind of need to meet with young folks like yourself who are like, hey, we're tuned in to what you're saying. And yes, all on this essence of, let's lift up our communities and give us a better opportunity.
2: We need it. Mm-hmm. Instead of, because me personally, I see it all the time. I grew up around it, from the gangs to you people, you know what I'm saying? I just feel like a lot of the communities and a lot of young folks out here is confused.
0: It is a very confusing life. And even when you tap into, say, social media, where, you know, I think that so many people will look so deeply into social media because they're looking for something answers. That's going to give them an answer that they could put their finger on and say, that's it.
2: And that's what I want to show them, that the answer is in them, how to protect their energy instead of losing their self.
0: And that's interesting how that goes back to church sentiments. We could say, let's say, the Church of Ethiopia, if we're going to say anything, right? The oldest, longest functioning, untouched, undisrupted sense of Christianity that exists, and that powerful statement of the kingdom is within, and that's where your origin point is, you know? And once you are stabilized in that internal kingdom, you are stable anywhere externally. Right, which then empowers the peacemakers and the mediators and the diplomats who help other groups to then see their similarities rather than their differences. Lots of power and all that, and you could see how this is really, even as you're saying, I want to help my community and this and that, how it really does tap into bigger pictures and bigger sentiments, and how do we appeal to those as well. I'm making notes as we're going to.
2: That's just my main. I see what Savannah doing. We got a lot of building going up, but we ain't building nothing for these kids. Building streets, building unnecessary streets. I'm just saying, like, we spending a lot of money on a bunch of nothing.
0: Or even giving kids the opportunity to come and work on job sites and to learn. Give them hands-on experience, hands-on learning, something that gives them value of themselves and then generates value for their future, these sorts of things.
1: Even with some of the buildings to Columbia University in New York. That's
2: even
1: odd.
2: Even with some of the adults, give them some tools and ideas and money trades that they can go out and make money without having to have a hassle of not being present at home with their kids or not having the opportunity to even have a vacation. You got vacation pay, but you can't never take vacation because you're always at work. No peace of mind.
0: No, not with Georgia Power raising prices the way they are, and everybody saying, I got to take my vacation pay, and I got to, like, throw this towards this or throw this towards that.
2: That's why a lot of people trying to start entrepreneurship and going in business for themselves, because they tired of being told what to do, I guess.
0: Well, it's also the fact that corporations aren't really offering the opportunities in excess like they once used to. So you kind of have no other choice but to take initiative and set up work for yourself. And, you know, if you really want to live a stable life, can't count on the system the way that people used to be able to count on the system, unless you want generations that are just going to be stuck working in fast food jobs and door dashing and, you know, being of service to others with not and looking to just maintain existence without doing anything for themselves that can propel them forward, which in turn, if, you know, someone of benevolence, when they propel themselves forward, they propel their family and their community and others forward with them as well. And that's,
1: but I don't really think corporations were ever helping. I just think that it was 25 cents to get a burger and your mortgage was like, what, $7,500? It was just, it was cheaper. So
0: yeah,
1: you could be used by the corporations because you could afford your house, you could afford your mortgage, so you were good.
0: Yeah, and people felt like, oh, this game is working.
1: Yeah.
0: We could do that, you know. And then when you see that the game doesn't work much anymore, yeah, and you could see that people would have that feeling. When you do reach a place of comfort, it is hard to want to give up. I can understand that, you know. But in one who has been willing to give it up and to live this life of where my mother will still ask, are you just going to ever be at peace and just let yourself be there or what?
2: That play a big role too, confidence. A lot of people don't have the confidence that they're supposed to have.
0: No.
2: A lot. And arrogance, I just feel like arrogance is not, you know.
0: It's not the best thing to lead with.
2: Yes.
0: Right? It really isn't.
1: Fine line between
0: confidence. But it's really hard, like, and you will understand growing up in a community where the way of communicating is yelling at you. And how often you might have been yelled at in comparison to others. And I live in West Savannah, and I don't hear it as often as I used to, thank goodness, but I remember regularly it being the mother or the matriarch of whatever group they were walking with. All it was yelling and condemning and putting them down and bad naming and getting them to cry and be like, shut up, that's right, go over there and cry, sort of thing. And all those things can greatly deplete your confidence. Yeah,
2: but confidence is a big role because
1: discover things.
2: Confidence ain't arrogance. And a lot of people think that just because somebody is confident and big on themselves, they being arrogant. No, I'm being who I want to be in myself. You know, because I got confidence to do stuff and move stuff and make things happen. That don't mean that I'm being arrogant. I'm being me.
0: And I guess it's how that person like ties it into who they are, who they're dealing with, and how they want other people to share in that. Hey, one moment. WRUULP Savannah, Georgia, 107.5 FM on Savannah's radio dial. 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We are Savannah Soundings Community Radio with Global Soul. This is Louis Klossy here on some of that old Savannah Magic live in the studio here May 6th, 2026, as time is moving quickly as usual. I'm here with Jay #, having some local conversation, as well as Carter May and, you know, advocates here who are, I see, you know, with your fingers in lots of different nonprofits here and trying to cross boundaries and connect people and, you know, this becoming a part of our conversation of a deeper connection of the grassroots and nonprofit system here. In the city that can perhaps be a model for future cities, you know, to help and to create national connection. And
1: it's really beautiful, honestly, to see how connected the city is and how much they want to help out their community. And I feel like we need to create a web of all of this rather than it just being separate sectors. You're all doing the same thing. Your goals are all the same. We might as well just help each other out.
0: Yeah.
2: Because connection going to be powerful. And not just with men, you know what I'm saying, with the women as well. You know what I'm saying?
0: Yeah.
2: To teach them how not to be filtered, how not to live in fear, but just have that power, that courage, that confidence to be a woman, you know what I'm saying, in America, I guess, if that's what you want to say. But stop being nice and start being respected, you know. And that's what I also deal with. A women's podcast with Bossy and Bold. So that's going to be something for women that they can speak on and speak, you know what I'm saying, their minds speak what women speak on, you know.
0: Yeah. Yeah, I mean, that opens up doors to so many more conversations. I mean, it's amazing how we try to start with this focal point, and yet it just spans out to these webs of things that, you know, we've all experienced in our lifetimes, and we try to simply figure out, how do we bring resolve?

0: being someone who pioneered into neighborhoods where, you know, folks of my skin tone wouldn't go there. And they're like, "You're going to live over there?" And I'm like, "Yeah, I'm going to live over there. Are you kidding me? I just got 9 rooms for $400. Yeah, I'm going to live over there." And even, you know, the kids, and then the kids on the street corner at that age, like, "Who dat?" You know, and then the parents, but yet me just remaining a steady source of myself, having this great fortune of having been given confidence of self and comfort of self, which was also a lot of my own personal inner work, but to have been at that point where I also emitted an energy that I am open to be here and learn. I have just come and joined you. So please note, I'm paying attention to what you are all doing, and I in no way am I here to say, "Hey, this is how you should do that. No, you need to start doing this. I'm going to call the police in regards to that." I came in and just made myself a part of the community, and at every turn, with great fortune, have been welcomed into the community and have gained a voice and have gained a sense of respect, which some of the elders in the community were just reminding me last week. They were like, "Please don't ever doubt that people don't walk past your house and say, 'That man right there, you want, that could be helpful right there. You pay attention to what's going on.'" And it was a really good sense of something. So community is there. And how do we then get everyone in the community on board? Because I think you're right. What we are missing are those community centers, you know, not just the church place, not just the playground, or what, a community center that has resource that after school kids would want to go there, or they know that's the spot and the benefits are there. Let's go there.
1: Because it's hard to drag men out.
0: Yeah.
1: But at the same time, these women have a lot of power too to do some things.
0: Matriarchal power is prominent here in Savannah all throughout its history. Long before the Europeans came here, the matriarchal history was prominent. Every European explorer that made way through and up the Savannah River and encountered native tribes and what, they were oftentimes the women who were in charge. Even with the origin of the Georgia colony, when James Oglethorpe, who stood over 6 foot tall, right, was meeting with all these native chiefs and the warriors who were all said to stand between 6'6" and 7 foot tall. And when they all got together and said, "Okay, let's make a plan," they said, "You need to go talk to Mary Musgrove." And they were like, "Excuse me?" They're like, "Mary, yeah, she's in charge of everything over here. Yeah. We listen to what she has to say, because she's the one who's really in charge in this line of power."
1: Yeah.
0: And so the matriarch has always been present here. And I know that in the African descended community, and from what I have seen, it is a very matriarchal society, especially in the households, in the classrooms.
1: The women, they hold it down now.
0: They
1: hold it down.
0: But they oftentimes have to do it with force and with that loud voice and that sort of thing. You know, "Make me use my big girl voice," sort of thing, you know, instead of everybody just being able to listen and hear who has whose best interest in heart.
1: But and a lot of time, a lot of that force come with them not wanting to be relaxed, or them losing themselves, or not knowing how to be in relationships properly. You know, a lot of that stuff affects them. So that's what I'm trying to actually start to try to work on. Because if men and women can come together at some point in some kind of way, you know, and unify together and start being divided and saying, "Okay, this is what a man's supposed to do. Oh, this is what a woman's supposed to do. You be a woman, let me be a man. And everything will be all right." Because I'm not going to be you, and you're not going to be me. You can't identify what my type or definition of a man is, and I can't identify, give you the definition what your perspective of a woman is.
0: That's almost like identifying what a decent human being is, and then letting that be the point that both men and women aspire towards. Yeah. And here's something else, if I may add, on the statements we were making about the matriarchs and sometimes having to be forceful.
1: Yeah.
0: Something came to me and said, don't forget that the matriarchs are also fearful of what will happen to these younger generations that they are raising. And that is part of where the yelling and the force and trying to get you to somewhat stay in line comes from. It's interesting how once upon a time it would have been folklore that would have done those things, right? For example, the woods on the east side of town that used to be prominent all along the river. And they knew if you headed out that way, there were people that might lead you into some sort of trouble. They would say, don't go out that way or the pig lady's going to get you. They say, They mean that lady's going to eat you and boil you in her cauldron and eat you. And how those stories became little markers. Thank you, John McNulty. Little markers of trying to keep people close and to the family and on the right path. How wandering out and encountering those monsters weren't always necessarily the essence of those monsters and what they offer up. So I had a sense of the matriarchal fear for the younger generation and where they may end up, and perhaps hoping that, gosh, I hope that you don't end up in this same situation that I am. How do we break this chain? How do we make things different? And it's amazing how it's been a conversation for 40 years and we're still like asking some of the same foundational questions. What do we do now? How do we get there?
2: Because we keep erasing history. We can't figure it out.
1: It is, and that too, but you know, we got to just have people who gonna continue to actually
0: persist.
1: Consistency.
0: Yeah.
1: That's what we don't have in Savannah, consistency. We'll start something and we'll not finish it.
0: Mm-hmm.
1: You know, and that's like they can come up with a teenage club, but they can't come up with a club to make teenagers do better. Like, come on, like, be for real.
0: Yeah, I thought it was a great idea when that place on Henry and Montgomery opened and it gave time for young folks to go and have somewhere. Yeah. But then I remember the nights when the cops would show up and the police would be there, and it was like story of everybody scrambling and you know, the early days of video footage, everybody scrambling or fighting. And you know, how do you offer, you know, that was one of the amazing things that came out of, say, like the movie The Warriors.
1: Yeah.
0: So that movie The Warriors was based on true happenings, to your health, to your health, based on true happenings in New York City. And there really was a fellow who was known as the Peacemaker. And the Peacemaker, whenever there were troubles, and no matter which borough it was, they would call for him. He would go and he would be the diplomat and the mediator to help find common ground so that things wouldn't keep violent. Mm. And he went to go show up at one of those instances without the people that usually came to back him, and they killed him. So with that, all of his people and the folks that knew he had been helpful were like, we are going to freaking murder and destroy whoever it was that did that. And they started making this plan while they were at this boy's mother's house, who sat there peacefully and calmly. And finally, they realized her peaceful energy was making peace. And they turned and they asked, what's happening? And she said, if you do that, you go against everything that my son stood for. So what could you do otherwise? And they held a huge meeting that all of these gang leaders got together to try and make a difference. And what they did was, because what started rising up in the communities was the DJ with the MC who'd be, yo, getting the crowd all into it and happy and peaceful together. So they started throwing block parties.
1: Exactly. I was about to say
0: block parties spurned breakdancing, which then replaced the violence. So instead of fighting, it's like, all right, my crew battle your crew. And then as long as afterwards, you're like, yo, man, that was freaking great. I commend you. Those were some great moves. Show me those moves there. And how that established this sense of community by replacing the seeds of what was there and could have been volatile and using them as productive nature. These are the things we need today.
1: And the vibration of music actually bring people together as well.
0: Always.
1: Yeah.
0: But then, you know, you were saying earlier, we listen to some of the music. Sometimes I hear the music that goes by my house, and I always like the music, and then I hear the words, and then all I want to say is like, yo, yo, this is all dumb, come stand here, I'm gonna give you some of my dumb, because I never hear anything that's really proactive or trying to teach, you know, or give some folks some insight or offer the alternatives. And, you know, of course, that's not going to be what is promoted by, you know, anybody that thinks they serve to make money out of it. You know, they see what sells, but then how do we make sure those things get heard? How do, you know, the GZA from Wu-Tang, he realized kids in New York were having trouble with science, so he started this whole thing of science hip-hop.
1: Yeah.
0: And its results have been amazing with the retention and learning of science in New York City. Like, how do we implement those sorts of things here as to where the youth want to make things better? What do we start with? And how many
2: the youth do want to make things better?
0: Well, so what are the youth? What I think, and here's a suggestion. And this is just coming to me, and I'm not trying to speak like I know everything.
1: But it's
0: just things that are coming to me, and I've learned to trust them over time. Make a list of all of the other youth organizations in town that you see have somewhat of a very similar goal as to what you are looking to implement. From there, become an advocate of how do we get things together? How do we get for these resources your resource? And how do we make this happen? Let's work together in enhancing and building upon what is. And, you know, I think there are foundations out there that you shouldn't have to start trying to build what you're hoping to do when you're on the right track with your podcasts and those things. This could be what you bring to an existing element that then everything's lifted up. All of a sudden, you're all at the next level, waiting to move, and then have a greater reach to those that really need, who are the ones in need that you're hoping will come and cluster around and ask, what are you doing? How could I learn? Can I be a part of this? You know, those that are open, ready, and willing. And if I may suggest that, and you have some music yourself, don't you?
1: Yes, I do.
0: So let's hear what you got. Let's have, where are we going to plug this in to get this going?
2: We're going to pick up some songs. So.
0: Yeah. How are we going to make that happen? Do we have... Well, what do we do? Do we find it on the web somewhere? Why don't you come over here? Come over on this side. I'm going to let you do the search right here.
2: But yeah, with what you were just saying, I think that there's a lot of beautiful community centers that would be of use for that type of idea. And we will be building those very soon.
0: I know what's up with this computer, but this one froze, so... This isn't on the web. Use your phone. Anybody got a phone that plugs in? Or we could put the phone up to the microphone. However.
2: Yeah, I got you.
0: We need to. But this system is now frozen.
2: We can plug up my phone once again.
0: Yeah. So let me write that here. Edit computer. Frozen. Edit computer is frozen. Bullocks. That means we're going to miss some of this recording. It's going to be lost.
2: So, James, you want to talk about what your inspiration for your music is while I load it up?
1: Well, my real inspiration on my music is based off life experience and stories that I heard. Like the song that I'm about to introduce y'all to is called Living This Life. Mm-hmm. And at the time, I was locked up. And... these are three different stories from three different individuals that I just put together as they told me their stories. And I just made it because I felt where they was coming from and I understood, you know what I'm saying? And even with the first part of the first verse, you know, it wasn't necessarily the person that was in the situation. It was his sibling. So, you know, and folks told me their story and I made it a hit, I guess.
2: Yeah, you did. All right, so let me pull that up.
1: Okay. But you can find Living This Life, J hashtag, on all platforms, YouTube, Spotify, Apple Music, Facebook, Twitter, all that. I'm everywhere.
2: I'm having trouble loading this thing because I have a.
0: All right, Joe. Joe, we're waiting. Yeah. We got going on. So yeah, we're gonna play you some J hashtags. J hashtag 87 on the YouTube. We're gonna find. We're gonna share some of that music right now. They're fixing that up here as I had to. Restart our edit computer, which would have allowed for some other things to take on in the background. The Davenport House, they'll be hosting Lauren Fox conducting a hands-on bead workshop taking place Sunday, June the 6th. That's still about a month away, 1:30 to 3:30 p.m. Designed for makers of all skill levels, it will introduce participants to basic techniques of bead embroidery. More information at the Davenport House museum.org/public-programs. So you'll hear that more and more over time as well. Go ahead, Jay, what you got? Jagging in, hold on. Yeah, you gotta take the case off for that. It's old fashioned. Set technology. You up for this too. Not technology as it is. That's fine. Technology. Oh jeez.
2: I don't like it. It happens.
0: Nothing wrong with the technology. It's just.
2: My phone works up on dial up. It's slow as heck. Such a saturated market now. There's a million brands
0: doing the same thing, but how can you stand out? Yeah, try that again. Okay. Tap yourself in. I got you here on the lid up here, so that should work. Are we playing?
2: Hit play. Up. There we go.
0: Put your phone's volume a little louder. There we go.
3: Yeah. Take hashtag. Red light, man. You know what I'm talking about? Living this life.
4: I ain't finna tell you how Rock got away with this shit. Living this life.
0: Speedy Gonzalez. All right, hold on a second. How much of cussing might there be?
2: That's what I just asked.
0: All right, we're gonna make sure about that.
2: We're good.
3: Yeah.

0: living this life, we living this life, we living this life, we living this life.
1: It really gives me the sense of how do we re-identify what social status is, right? Because Speedy Gonzalez has been like a sign of the time since the 70s of everybody being that person, of being like the big shot on the corner who supplied everybody with everything is the guy to be, right? And even going all through the jail and whatever, it's like this is still what we're going to be. And everybody thinks that that is what you want to get to. Like, that's the sense of social status you want to reach. How do we re-identify what that aim of social status should be and is? You know, it was a question that made me kind of ask, like, what? How do we get it that nobody wants to be Speedy Gonzalez? And they realize Speedy Gonzalez is just going way too fast for his own good. You know, it's like, Speedy, it's okay to slow down. Come here. You know, like, come, hang out, sit down, and
2: take
1: just
2: a break.
1: You know, just take it for a moment.
2: Do some yoga.
1: Yeah, something. Breathe, you know, take on breathing, whatever you need to do. So here, if I may play one for you now, I'd like to share one with you that really struck me when I first heard it as well.

0: what I like the best about this song when he says, I deal with the truth, I deal with the youth, I'll take my son as he's kneeling on the stoop and say. And he tries to teach him. I think that's like one of those things that you mentioned that's lacking, things that have message of trying to reach beyond, you know, particular elements that we're facing of what becomes the social status on the street corner, you know, to get beyond that, re-identify that social status. So even, you know, in my neighborhoods, as I was talking about, I did have times where, like, there were defiance and there were people gave me hard time, things thrown through my window, stuff like that, you know, that came along with it as well. and some kids who I knew even beat up the friggin' book box that I put together, and I knew it was them in particular and could have very easily been like, I will crush your little skull. But instead they would walk by with something that looked interesting, and so I started conversation, and they both came over and all of a sudden realized, wow, this man is not only seeing us, he's hearing us. And we had conversation and conversation. And then I ended up asking them, what are you looking to do with yourselves? And they said, man, it would be great if there was something productive to do. We're like, I like to make some money for myself, you know, honestly, and do something. And I directed them towards somewhere that I thought would be helpful. And I haven't seen them since. And I hope they're over there doing something productive, you know, like that sort of thing. You know, that's what they're looking for. And a lot of people are looking for it. Mm-hmm. And for it to be a center, in the center of things, the way that they used to be, hence why they would call centers, and to, you know, be able to really see you and others like piece one together that can make an amazing difference here in Savannah Town. You know, there has been.
1: I've noticed a lot of these guys, they, even with the sports programs, like, they, okay, we got the little leagues and stuff going on, but all this 18 and up, they don't be having nothing to do with after they get off of work. And even with some of the grown people, 30 and up, y'all can get out there and do some sports, work out, have, you know what I'm saying, and show these other kids together. How to. Yes, all of us.
0: Together. That's a big to do.
1: Don't make me start a basketball tournament.
2: You should. The moment I moved here, I've been looking for like adult leagues to join. There ain't none.
0: Oh my gosh, yeah. And the basketball tournaments for a huge year.
1: That'd be good. Football. I check on some things.
0: Yeah, we had one of the Harlem Globetrotters on who grew up here, and he was talking about the days when he went to Beach High School and, you know, how those high school basketball games would draw 3,000 people, and then the citywide basketball tournament,
1: Beach, you
0: know, and how it ended up with the basketball court in one of the squares over there, you know, like around Crawford Square over there, and how
1: they end up on
0: was,
1: Cann Park.
0: Yeah, right, Cann Park as well, half, you know, half rubber. They used to play half rubber ball over there, and how that was a big to-do as well. I would love to see things like that re-implemented, and there are still people that play those games, which would be interesting to reach out to those folks as well and find out, hey, what are you doing? And I know that there were a couple of folks on the show who talked about playing half rubber in Cann Park. They're still out there, and to get those older people to then step down and realize, you're the elders now, come on, you need to, part of, it's almost like what people forget is that there's a sense of obligation for the elders to really reach out and help with the guidance when they can.
1: I remember even with WW Law and some of the gyms on St. When St. Pius was on Anderson, and gyms used to be filled
0: with
1: YMCA, they used to be filled with kids, basketball programs, all that. Now it's like, what are we doing? All they talking about is ops and gang banging and stuff. Now,
0: well,
1: like,
0: it's because we defund a lot of things, and then you know, those programs become ways to plant, to limit what your future is going to be. You know, they used to offer these programs to help you uplift and get yourself out. Now they want you to think that your only way in or out is through gang banging and stuff like that. So they limit what your opportunities seem to be, right?
2: Yeah, like, further, the first thing they cut out is after school programs, the music, the art, And they let you ridiculous. Do football, but...
0: It kills me that, yeah, they want to blow up foreign lands, but you're not going to take so care of things. Armies. I mean, this is just, like, ridiculous. You know, that, yeah, okay.
2: How dare they paint, though?
0: You know, it's like, or want better. You know, these are still just stories that right now I'm kind of just putting my eyes down for a moment and doodling because I could feel... the revolutionary in me, like, really wanting to pop out and just be rowdy. So I control myself for a moment, because how could it be for just generations? This is what is dealt to you, you know? They want to deal to you what they want somebody to deal to you on the corner, and not really looking to bring anything of significance. So there are, you know, so many points and aspects play a role in making this all happen. You know, it's hard for us just as individuals to be the one who makes the big great difference, and you know, but as groups and as communities, we make difference. Hence why I keep, you know, I'll keep
1: and
0: saying,
1: that's why I want go ahead,
0: the coalition, and what could we do from there.
1: And that's why another reason why I want to give a shout out to Christian Wise, one of the labor commissioners who running for commissioner, labor commissioner, because he have some of the same similar ideas of what I have going on. And I got to come up with a date for him to come on the podcast, but we're going to speak on some of the same things. But that's one of my main things. I just want to build with everybody, you know what I'm saying? It don't matter who you is, your age, skin color, your religion, your background. I don't care about none of that. Let's just build and make things better and fitful for us and you. You know what I'm saying?
0: A link that helps everyone, right? Yes. That's, like, beautiful.
1: One-week link, a break the chain.
0: Yeah, but, you know, all the strong links tie together. It's amazing how all of a sudden the strength is just amazingly multiplied. You know, amazingly multiplied. Yeah. And you're like, all right, we're on to something here. You know, that's what you would hope for.
1: Yeah.
0: Yeah, I commend you. That's what I want to say. I want to commend all of you for, you know, recognizing and with the resource that you have, looking to be proactive and to make action and to make a difference. And say I was to encounter some youth that were like, yeah, we are looking for something. What do you got to offer? Where could I send them to send them in your way, like in your direction? What would I... where would I send it? Like,
2: you well, have, right now we're still trying to find a space. Yeah, but space, we will find a space.
0: Okay,
1: we will find a space. Dude, that's what we're working on now. Looking for an actual space area that we can actually start setting up some of the opportunities, not only for my podcast, but for other opportunities for children and women and men and everybody. You know what I'm saying? So, yes, we looking forward to doing a lot of things with the community, with Savannah, period. Not just community-wise, with Savannah, period. Cause
2: but also, we brought up the aspect that, like, we already have the community, we already have the space, we just gotta find the actual resource and get that into the web of connections, rather than it being some isolated situation.
0: Yeah, I guess the answer to that might be to create the hub.
2: Mm-hmm. That, you know, 99% against one website.
0: You know,
2: that's a good title.
1: Yeah,
0: yeah. I mean, the hub, you know, to welcome the organizations and the limited resources each organization has, that when they have a great idea of what they want to do in their neighborhood park or what, all of a sudden you have 25 different organizations showing up that could pull in resource and bring people from other neighborhoods on top of it. All of a sudden everything grows.
1: So what you know, bring it. Whatever you know, bring it. You know, long as you ain't bringing no foolishness, bring it.
0: Yeah, and I love the fact that, you know, the two of you have been real diligent and remain hooked into the different networks and the different nonprofits, and have explored over time to see who is who and where is where and how do we all fit in and keep up those efforts. That's commendable. But,
2: well, James has been here a lot longer than I have, so he has way more knowledge than I do.
0: Well, then we'll have to talk more about that along the way.
2: Hashtag right here.
0: And,
1: hashtag the city.
0: Yeah.
1: Hashtag the city. That's right. My trademark. Hashtag the city. When you hear that, that's me coming.
0: Hashtag the city. I like that. And don't make me do it with spray paint. That's what I gotta do to get some attention around here. Don't make me do it. You know, I've seen that in New York City quite often. How, you know, it was just so hard to, you know, seem to get all the boroughs in the same place and what. But then those ones that just were like, okay, with amazing defiance, I'm just gonna do this, and they'd be slamming like flyers everywhere and absolutely everywhere possible and impossible, and just caught your attention, and all of a sudden there was a conversation, you know, throughout it all. And you don't want to have to do that. You want to do it through, you know, sense of diplomacy and good choices together. But we're going to talk more about this when we get off the air here as well. I got some suggestions and a couple of things that we could chat upon. And we'll go from there. Anything else you feel like you want to say before we...
2: Maybe we can close out with one of his songs?
1: I just need y'all to tune in and like, subscribe, YouTube.
0: Check him out. And
1: J#777.
0: You could become
1: on YouTube
0: a participant first by listening, and then, of course, by commenting, and then, of course, adding your ideas. And we'll let you know when that space comes that becomes the hub as well. We'll keep talking about that over time as well. And make sure it's got the good language. Because even though we're community radio, it's still like...
2: No cuss.
1: Oh, I know that.
0: All right. Got to do the right things.
1: I got to.
0: Keep that on. Yeah.
1: But I think y'all like this one.
0: Mm-hmm.
1: Without cursing.
0: Technology. It's there somewhere.
2: I don't wanna.
0: The technology's in there somewhere. I could figure something out somehow.
1: You ready?
0: Yeah.
2: Let's plug up.
0: Let it go.
3: There we go.
4: This one here, man. This for my gangster gentlemen. You know what I'm talking about? You ain't gotta always be so hard on the ladies, man. I ain't talking about, you know what I'm talking about. I ain't gotta explain myself, you know.
5: Baby, tell me what you
1: I singing on, man.
5: Tell me what you like. I got what you need. I

0: we're still going on. And with that, we're going to wind you out with this. And then we'll see you next week. We'll be back again. Jay, thanks for joining us. Thanks for initiation of this conversation. I look forward to the things that spark out of it. And may it all be good for the community. All right. And we'll see you next week.
1: One of the inaugural class of inductees to the Georgia Aviation Hall of Fame. She was inaugurated the same time that that Ben Epps was inaugurated as well. And the first here's a good one. Here is a trivia for you, Matthew.
2: Good. I get one.
1: Who was the? Shall I give you a name instead? Let's see. Let's see. Hold on. Hamilton McWhorter was the very first Georgian to. Who was the very first Georgian to fly an airplane? Do you happen to know?
2: Yes. That would be Ben Epps.
1: Ben Epps. There you go. Good job. Thank you. And you already talked about Eugene Ballard, right?
2: Trick question.
1: Yeah, I know. I'm just throwing trick questions out at you every now and again. Okay. Make sure that you're paying attention to yourself.
2: I just talked in depth about the man's life and death.
1: Hazel Rains, we want to give her a big commemoration for Georgia Aeronautic History, as well as Marion Stegman Hodgson, the two of you commemorated in the Air Force and your museum up there. I also want to mention Maria Therese Rossi, and she was a major who served as an artillery officer in Chinook, Kuwait. For 5 months, she and her crews flew logistical resupply missions in support of defensive operations along the way. And she was involved in a coalition, but she became, Rossi rode through the ranks of the Army. And as a major, she was given command of the B Company, 2nd Battalion, 159th Aviation Regiment. It was the 18th Army Aviation Brigade at Hunter Army Airfield here in Savannah, Georgia. It was in 1990, at a time when the Department of Defense regulations prohibited women from direct combat roles. But she led a deployment of 15 Chinook helicopters and approximately 200 officers and enlisted personnel from Hunter Army Airfield to northern Saudi Arabia, where they joined coalition forces defending Saudi Arabia after the Iraqi military forces swept into neighboring Kuwait way back when. So I just kind of wanted to give her an honorable mention as well. Certainly very deserved. And so those are some of your honorable mentions. Now we're going to move on to our number one. What do you got for number one, Matthew Adams?
2: Well, I have a number one, but actually I'm going to... I know that Dr. Crane here and Becky would like to
1: talk a little bit about
2: something.
1: Oh, please do.
2: Actually, I think Becky would like to talk about a little bit about my number one. And so we can go with... future Dr. Crane, if you could tell us what honorable mention did you want to bring to the table here?
3: Did an American aviation manufacturer want to create?
2: Yes. Oh no, go ahead.
3: Our own supersonic transport, Concorde, basically.
2: Oh, did we want to make that?
3: Did we try to?
2: I know that Russia did. I know that we do have the Concorde with the British there. I'm gonna say we did not want to do that because we figured it was too expensive at the time.
3: False.
2: Okay.
3: Absolutely false.
2: Okay,
3: we tried.
2: And we failed.
3: Yeah,
2: such as the Russians did, too. The Russians also failed. They had their fake Concorde that they looked just the same, but it just wasn't built right.
3: It was actually, the TU-144.
2: Yeah.
3: And they did build it, and it successfully flew and it was actually used by an airline.
2: Mm-hmm.
3: Very
2: short period of time.
3: But one crashed at the Parrish Air Show.
2: I remember that. Yep.
3: Yeah.
2: Mm-hmm. Yeah.
3: That was the end of that.
2: Yeah, yeah. It was a jet that just wasn't quite made right. So here we go to the number one, and the number one for Savannah Aviation, and I have to because we didn't talk enough about them, and I think I definitely have to give kudos to them. Is basically the Savannah Hilton Head, right? International Airport. And where would we be without them? And the history dates back all the way to 1918 when the first aircraft, we already talked about it, they left Daffin Park, on the south side of Daffin Park. The east-west strip was about 2,500 feet long and 450 feet wide. They had aircraft operations in Daffin Park from 1918 to 1930. I know that the polo track there, those guys were really upset about it. And then in 1928, a 730-acre tract of land off White Bluff Road was selected as the site for a modern airport. And there we have Hunter now. And that's where the Savannah Municipal Airport was. It opened in 1929, and they had flights between New York and Savannah, and these were flights conducted by Eastern Air Express, all right? But then in 1932, they renamed it Hunter Army Airfield, that's named after, we talked about him before, the guy's name is Frank O'Driscoll Hunter. He was an amazing air pilot. We talked about him, I believe, last week. He was the second ace in the American Air Force next to Rickenbacker in World War I. He shot down nine Germans. However, he was an unapologetic racist, and so he gets our disdain, even though the airfield is still named after him. And then in 1940, the U.S. Army Air Corps, they were like, hey, we want to take over this airfield. Please move your airport. We eventually do. And we move our airport out to, where do we move it? We move it out to where it is now, over there near Pooler. And we move it on a piece of land owned by a group of people where I think Becky might want to tell us that there are two graves there, right, still. Yeah. And tell us about those people and who are those people buried there on the tarmac now. We have 2 minutes to do this before we are out of here.
4: I don't remember the people that are buried out there, but I do know that is the only airport, I think, in the country that has the two graves underneath the airfield. Mm-hmm. And according to federal law, they cannot be moved,
2: right?
4: Because they have to get the permission from the family. Named Stanley or Stanton or something to that effect. And they reached out to the family. The family was not around at the time that they were building the airfield, and no one confirmed to say, hey, we need to move this. So there are a couple of graves underneath the airfield. I do not remember who they are. Sorry.
2: It's okay.
0: We're winding down.
2: It is okay. But yeah, there are two graves. If you ever flying into Savannah, you'll find two graves. If you can see out the airplane, you're like, oh my God, who are those two? Well, they were the two people who were the ancestors who owned the property, and those who gave away these fields said, hey, don't move their graves. That's all we ask. And so, federal government decided to leave them. I'm Matthew Adams. I love you, Savannah. Thank you tuning in to some of that old Savannah magic.
1: Thanks for tuning into the studio live. You'll see the changeover now and the bustle of that.
2: I would also like to thank future doctor Rufus Crane for joining us.
1: Thank you so much, Rufus and Carrie,
2: today,
1: for showing
2: and
1: up. And
2: thank you very much,
1: showing
2: Becky.
1: Us how peaceful you are when you nap. We appreciate that very much. And we're now going to bring you...
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Good evening, my twisted brothers, my cyclone sisters, and Final Cloud MBs. This week, we were supposed to be live in Hollywood for the 40th episode of this wild and wacky show. However, things are looking bad for your host with the most. I flew out from Savannah, but my layover was in Oklahoma City, and the weather has taken a turn for the worse. They've completely grounded my flight. I'm not making it to Hollywood in time, but that doesn't mean I can't put on a wonderful show for the people here in this Oklahoma airport. I'm sure they want a guy ranting about music and movies right now. But first, I want to say thank you. Yeah, it's so windy. For joining me for the 40th episode of WRUU's audio-based show. All about visual-based medium, Cinema Cadence. It's a show where I, your host... This is Rolf Thomas, guides you through some of history's most revered and reviled films, all accompanied by music from and inspired by celluloid's greatest hits and misses. We were kicking off a brand new month with films all about the city of stars, Los Angeles. However, Mother Nature is kind of a, God, this wind keeps picking up. We were going to cover Once Upon a Time in Hollywood, but I guess we're dealing with tornadoes now. I don't know, this sucks. So we're going to do Twister live from this airport terminal, and I hope that I don't get asked to leave because I don't want to go out in the storm. Anyway, Twister, yada, yada, yada, 1996, storm, these jokes are going to suck. I'm stuck in an F5. It's about to rip the roof off this place. The same way I'm about to blow the roof off this place with my great live show. Anyway, Twister blows roofs off of Megaplexes the summer it came out. You know what? Let's just listen to some songs. I'm going to have to remix this one on the fly. So here's let's just type Twister into the search bar and see what we got. Here we go.

Everything's closed. There's a Popeyes here and it's closed. So, got nothing to eat. Might start eating other passengers. I mean, we've only been in this situation for like 30 minutes, and I don't think tornadoes last that long, but I'd resort to cannibalism. Anyway, there's cinematography handled by Jack N. Green, who's probably most famous for his work with Clint Eastwood. Dude was even nominated for an Oscar and a BAFTA for working on Unforgiven. Speaking of Unforgiven, this storm is unforgiving, and I'm so sorry. I'm just going to have to put on some music. I promise what I search for will be better this time. So, okay, give me a second to figure this out. I'm doing this all on the fly. Okay. Thank you.

All right. That was a little bit better. At least those songs had Tornado in it, not just Twist or an artist named Twista. I'm gonna be honest. If you bought tickets to this live show, you will not be refunded. We did not put any insurance on this. I'm still stuck in Oklahoma City fighting against the elements. Definitely not just out of the studio letting this play in the background. This is just an absolutely terrifying situation, because we went from talking about Once Upon a Time in Hollywood while being in Hollywood to getting grounded here in Oklahoma City, and now I gotta cover Twisters to no one because everyone has left the building. I'm trapped in this airport by myself, and honestly, I should charge y'all double if you're listening right now, because I'm in a hazardous situation. I need my hazard pay. This is a terrifying thing. So I'm going to go try and find some more music and maybe board up some windows. I don't know if I can carry a hammer around the airport. I'm going to get yelled at for that. But yeah, stick around. Also, you previously heard Texas Tornado by Tracy Lawrence and Tornado of Souls by Megadeth. I thought those were pretty good. Maybe we'll find some better Tornado songs. I don't know, guys. I'm scrambling here. Please pray for me.

0: Welcome back, listeners. Okay, so we got a little bit closer. You just heard Ride in the Wind by the Tornadoes, and before that, you heard Tornado Warning by the Turnpike Troubadours. I'm gonna be honest, things are looking kind of dire. I was able to board up the windows, was able to scavenge what leftover peanuts I could that they didn't get blown across the tarmac. Lights flickering in and out. I'm not sure how long this connection is going to hold up, but hopefully it holds up long enough so that you wonderful listeners can hear some wonderful messages from the station.
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0: 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We are Savannah Soundings Community Radio with Global Soul. And you're listening to the worst live show ever to grace the radio waves. Cinema Cadence, as we try to talk Twister during an actual Twister, because I'm very much stuck inside of a tornado right now. Definitely not pre-recording this because I'm out of town. Scary weather. Guys, when I was younger, I used to love the movie Twister. And I'll tell you why. Because I never thought I'd have to live through it. Now look at me, looking like an absolute fool. I've taken off my belt and wrapped it around the nearest cinder block that I could find, hoping that will weigh me down, but I don't think it's gonna work because I think tornadoes can just like yeet cars. I haven't seen one of the cows yet, though. I know that became a big parody over the movie, it's just the cows flying around. You know what else is kind of crazy? That they made that Dorothy 2 and it just looked like a bunch of phantasm orbs flying around. That's crazy. I'm not vamping at all. You know what? I think it's time we listen to some more music. Let's see what we got on the Twister catalog. We've already heard Twista. We've heard The Twist by Chubby Checker. We've heard Tornado of Souls. That one's got some riffs. Dave Mustaine is the most normal guy. All right, let's this one sounds good. Let's play this.

Alright guys, we're doing a little bit better now. The songs were at least off the Twister soundtrack. You know, we just heard Virtual Reality by Rusted Root, which, where are my Rusted Root heads at? I know there's at least two of y'all out there listening. Before that, we had The Long Way Down, quote, remix. Don't know what part was remixed. I wonder if it was just a radio edit and they wanted to put that on there. That song was by the Goo Goo Dolls. Insane name. You could just name your band whatever in the 90s. The Goo Goo Dolls. Rusted Root. These aren't real things. These are just words people stuck together. Speaking of stuck together, me and you are stuck together during this horrifying natural disaster that I'm currently stuck in, as a tornado continues to keep me pinned down at the Oklahoma City airport. I was just on my way to do a live show in front of a sold-out crowd, and now I have to do this. I don't want to knock what I'm doing right now with you guys, but I was going to have a lot more fun being in front of a giant group of people who loved and adored me. And I hope you guys love and adore me, even if this is the worst episode of this show that's ever happened. You know what? If you could write in to Instagram at CinemaXCadence, all one word, and tell me how bad this show is, but that you still root for me. You might even Rusted Root for me. Yep, I think it's time that we try to see if we can at least keep the vibes going. We got the Twister soundtrack finally on the rails. So let's see what else we got on this nice little impromptu playlist. And here we go.

All right, listeners, that was Let's Twist Again by Chubby Checker, and I'm so sorry. Once again, the word twister is just auto-correcting to twist, and I'm just clicking whatever I can at the moment. Like, I'm trying to curate this playlist, but, like, I don't think you guys understand. I must once again reiterate, I am currently out of town, trapped in an airport as a massive 1 mile wide F5 tornado rips through Oklahoma City. Even worse, that, you know what, I can't say that joke on the radio. Could I edit this out right now? Probably. Could I restart this whole thing? Probably. But you guys paid for a live show, and that's what you're gonna get. Definitely not trying to keep my voice down because I'm in a hotel room, which is actually the airport, because if you yell some of these things in the airport, they'll call the cops on you, regardless of there being a tornado. See, that would be dead air, but there's the wind is so loud. It's almost like you're here with me. I think we should take a listen to another track and really just think about where we are in the world. Hopefully you're at home, safe, dry, not in Oklahoma, let alone Oklahoma, with a dang old tornado coming at you. Speaking of Oklahoma, it's like the second worst state with a panhandle. You know what? A lot of states that have panhandles kind of suck, if you think about it. Florida, for the birds. Texas, for the birds. Oklahoma, for the birds. Philadelphia, birds. Philadelphia is not a state. This is on the birds train. All right, here's a song.

Alright guys, I may or may not have just accidentally clicked on a Chubby Checker song because it had Twist in the title. So that was Let's Twist Again by Chubby Checker. And I'll be honest, this has been a high pressure situation. I've been scared the whole night. If you're still listening to what might be the second worst episode of the show to ever come out, but the first ever live show to come out, I want to say thank you so much. Because without you guys, this would have never been possible. So what I'm saying is, it's your fault that I'm here. You guys did this to me. This sucks. It's okay, though. I'll be back next week with a legitimately fantastic show to make up for this absolute tragedy. I am in no way gone from the studio. I mean, I am, because I'm doing this show live from an airport in Oklahoma City. But next week, I promise, it's going to be a banger because I've scrapped the entire Hollywood idea. That's right. This was so bad that I threw out the rest of the month and we're starting from scratch. We're going to be celebrating May I. That's right. All May long, with the exception of this first week in May, because I screwed this up. We're going to be covering movies about AI, everyone's favorite subject. The thing we can't stop talking about because it's so cool, right, guys? And we're going to start with a little bitty movie that I like to call Terminator. That's right. We're doing a double feature. Terminator, Terminator 2 Judgment Day. And I want to see you all there when we're live from the studio next week. Until then, I think it's, you know what, I'm just going to play my favorite Tornado song from one of my favorite bands. This is Horse the Band with Red Tornado. I love you all. I'll see you next week with a very real show.

0: Alright, so apparently there's like 800 Twist songs and I just keep hitting play by accident. So you just heard The Red Tornado by Horse the Man, followed by The Mexican Hat Twist by Chubby Checker. We went from the Chubby Checker double decker to the Chubby Checker triple checker, and now that's just starting to sound like fast food. So got a minute left of the show. Wonder if we just rode out to whatever the random option gives me here on the music. I'm gonna go ahead and click that real quick. Let's see what we got. Alright, so I clicked random and it just gave me Napalm Death's You Suffer, which I guess makes sense because I've been trapped in this airport during our tornado the entire time, which I reiterate is a very real situation that happened to me. You know what, we've got about 15 seconds left. Hey, thanks again for tuning in. Thank you for making this show so fun. And stick around and listen to what's next. You Suffer, But Why. See, look, I just covered it one more time before the show ended. Love you all. Bye.
1: 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This is The Customer Isn't Always Right. If you're listening, it's probably Wednesday at 8 o'clock. Or you're listening on WRUU.creek.fm, where you can catch all the old episodes. I am your host, Rio. I'm still here. I'm still doing it. I'm still alive. I made it. Another week. And I've got a new guest. What is your name?
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